from her memoir of a sparkle muffin release from 2024. That was Suki Waterhouse with My Fun. And Abracadabra, that's a UK band I played right before Suki Waterhouse, sort of an indie pop post-punk duo. And it looks like they're based in Manchester. And the song I played, Peel Away, this is, again, a band I just discovered. That's a new single from them. Morgan Delt, that UK sort of psych rock band, Some Sunsick Day, from their Phase Zero release from 2016. And Ultimate Painting started off that set with the song Ultimate Painting from, guess what? The album called Ultimate Painting. That's the title track. And that from 2014, and another UK band. Okay, I'm going to get back to it. This is West Side Cowboy. This is a Manchester band. 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

88.9 KPOV Bend. That was Waxahachie, that project led by Katie Crutchfield, Tiger's Blood, the title track to that 2024 album. Fantastic album. MJ Linderman, You Don't Know the Shape I'm In, from his Manning Fireworks album, also from 2024. Horse Girl, that all-female Chicago-based group with Switchover, from the Phonetics On and On release from last year. West Side Cowboy, this is a new band that I discovered a few weeks ago. They're from Manchester. And the song I played, Kick Stones, The Boys. And it's from the It Goes On release that just came out a couple months ago. Hope you're enjoying the show. I'm going to get back to it. This is Laura Lee.

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You're listening to Audio Rays. I'm your host, Carol Dupuy. That was influential American indie rock band Neutral Milk Hotel, formed by singer-songwriter Jeff Mangum in Louisiana. And he's really, this band is just widely regarded as one of the defining acts of the 1990s sort of lo-fi indie music, sort of that scene, I guess, in the 90s. But the key members were Jeff Mangum on vocals and guitar, Julian Koster, bass and singing sauce, Scott Spillane on horns, and Jeremy Barnes on drums and accordion. And I just love that. That was the title track to that 1998 album. Sounding nice after that Geese song, Cowboy Nudes, from their 3D Country album from 2023, Geese from Brooklyn. And Jeff Tweedy before Geese. Jeff Tweedy, the frontman, of course, of Wilco. And the song I played, Lou Reed Was My Babysitter. Now, I'm not sure if that's true, but I'm pretty sure it might be Jeff Tweedy's sense of humor. This song came was included on the Twilight Override. I think it was a triple album from last year, from 2025. The Jayhawks before Jeff Tweedy with Blue, from their wonderful album Tomorrow the Green Grass from 2002, and Whiskey Town before the Jayhawks with Excuse Me While I Break My Own Heart Tonight, from the Stranger's Almanac, released from 1997. And there was an extra long set of music, which we can do here. And luckily so, I started off that set. Once again, I mentioned This Is Laura Lee. And that's a new song, pardon me, from this artist. The song I played, Billy Came Back. Super catchy song, and the album just dropped today. The Singer in My Band is the name of the album. Again, the artist, This Is Laura Lee. All right, I'm going to get back to it.

0: 88.9 KPOV, that was Nation of Language with September Again from their Introduction Presence album from 2020. New Order before Nation of Language with Your Silent Face from the Power, Corruption, and Lies release from 1983. And we have a special guest here in the studio, Brian Yeager, the host of Head Tones, normally Tuesdays from noon to 2, is here taking or subbing for Kurt tonight. Yes. For Jazz and Jambalaya.
1: Exactly.
0: So this is exciting.
1: I'm Kurt's surrogate.
0: So what can listeners look forward to?
1: I mean, it's a pretty established show and format that I truly, truly love. I have been to New Orleans probably more than any other American city.
0: Is that right?
1: Oh, yeah.
0: Lots of beignets?
1: I flew out there once for Beignet Fest.
0: Café du Monde?
1: No, I mean, of course you go to Café du Monde, but they have a whole festival
0: devoted
1: to sweet and savory beignets.
0: Of course they do.
1: Of course they do. So, you know, I will be culling from the classic New Orleans songbook, some oldies, some newies, some expected, some less expected.
0: Looking forward to it.
1: In the vein of Jazz and Jumble.
0: Yeah. Do Kurt proud, right?
1: That's my goal.
0: Oh, that's
1: so
0: sweet.
1: That
0: and I have to
1: ask. To be absent again. He's like, Brian.
0: Maybe. I would have to ask you, because I've been there several times myself. What's your favorite dish? Like, I'm a big fan of jambalaya.
1: I mean, I could eat
0: gumbo.
1: I always say the reason I don't live in New Orleans is I would be 400 miles.
0: For
1: because
0: sure.
1: I eat all of it. I love
0: I
1: the
0: know.
1: Jambalaya.
0: Butter.
1: I love the red beans.
0: Yeah.
1: I love the gumbo. I love the blackened.
0: Etouffee. Have you ever had?
1: Of course.
0: Wow.
1: And then, of course, the desserts, the bread pudding, the beignets.
0: You're killing me. I'm so hungry right now. All right, everyone stay tuned. Brian is up next, 6 o'clock. Don't go away. I'm going to play one last tune.
1: Yay, thank you.
0: All right. I'll see you guys next week. Thanks for listening. Here is Moby. This is going to slow things down a little bit. It's a pretty little tune. Ever Loving from the play release.

Daily Report for Thursday, September 10th, 2026. On Tuesday, Governor Tina Kotek spoke to an anti-data center rally outside the Capitol building in Salem, saying, quote, "I support a moratorium until we make sure that any data center development is done on our terms. We must protect Oregon," end quote. She also issued an order to state agencies to immediately pause unapproved requests for data center projects on state-owned property. Kotek said, quote, "That is all I can do right now under Oregon law, but we need to do more, and the legislature needs to step up next year," end quote. Oregon Attorney General Dan Rayfield announced Wednesday that the state is filing two lawsuits against federal environmental agencies over rule changes that weaken protections under the Environmental Species Act. The legal actions challenge regulations making it easier to alter or destroy protected wildlife habitats. Oregon is joined in the litigation by attorneys general from 20 other states and the District of Columbia. Redmond Municipal Airport Director Zachary Bass, who abruptly left his post last week, has been accused of illegally favoring a national airport concessions firm to take over food and beverage sales following the airport's expansion. Aviano RDM LLC, the airport's current concessionaire, filed a complaint in Deschutes County Circuit Court on July 30th after losing a bid for the contract. Among other complaints, the suit alleges that Bass improperly met with a Tailwind Hospitality executive behind closed doors and violated Oregon public contracting laws by creating an uneven playing field. Aviano is requesting corrective action by the City of Redmond, along with attorney's fees and compensation. Witnesses reported that more than 30 teenage riders on e-motorcycles and e-bikes took over Westside Bend Street Sunday afternoon. Bend Police Communications Manager Sheila Miller was quoted as saying, "These kids were breaking the laws in a lot of different ways. It kind of looked like a takeover of the streets, going over roundabouts multiple times, popping wheelies, getting in the middle of roads, taking over lanes, causing all kinds of problems," end quote. Three teens were cited for riding underage, and one of the e-motorcycles was impounded for not being street legal. And finally, Bend Roots Revival celebrates its 20th anniversary this weekend. More than 100 local bands will be featured at 8 venues on 11 stages. All shows are free and mostly family-friendly. The full schedule can be found online at bendroots.net. For KPOV, this has been the Daily Report, written and compiled by Marianne Hart and voiced by Hubby LaVie.

Welcome to Jazz and Jambalaya here on KPOV 88.9 Bend. Nope, do not adjust your radio volume. This is not Kurt. I am not the usual host. I am happily, giddily filling in for him. And speaking of hosts of Jazz and Jambalaya, at the most recent KPOV sort of volunteer get-together, the first ever KPOV Connect Pint Night at Rivers Place, last month, we will be doing this every month, incidentally. So next one, mark your calendars, September 30th. But at that last one, I met Dr. G, who was the Jazz and Jambalaya creator. She is a pistol. I'm not going to offend anyone by attempting to do a Cajun accent. But yeah, and not that she even has one. But, you know, it's Jazz and Jambalaya. In any event, hopefully less chatter from me, way more music. We opened with someone who I absolutely deem one of the perhaps even Mount Rushmore worthy songwriters of human existence, Alan Toussaint. Everything I Do Gonna Be Funky. That was a live recording from Jazz Fest, New Orleans Jazz and Heritage Festival, 2005. So going back a good 21 years. One of my all-time favorites from him. I love him so much. I actually, as the regular host of another KPOV show, Head Tones, which Carol Dupuy mentioned, is Tuesdays at noon. It is a very eclectic mix of music, but of the sort of, you know, singular genre or themed shows. I'm just, as Kurt knows, a huge fan of this program. Anyway, on Head Tones, I had done an all Alan Toussaint show on the date of his birthday. And it was all, you know, his stuff. And he has written so many hits for so many other people. And one of those people is this next artist. Here is Lee Dorsey. Get Out of My Life, Woman, here on Jazz and Jambalaya.

Oh, yes. Welcome back to Jazz and Jambalaya. We just heard CJ Chenier and the Red Hot Louisiana Band. CJ Chenier, as you may have guessed from the name, son of the late, great Clifton Chenier, who I sadly, or better or worse, but because of my age, learned about from the Paul Simon song that mentioned him from the Graceland album. Before C.J. Chenier, one of his father's contemporaries, Buzu Chavez, that was Zydeco Homebrew, obviously is a big beer guy and a Zydeco guy. How could I not love that song? And I even had the extremely distinct honor and privilege of getting to see Buzu Chavez when he was still with us. What a force of musical nature. Along that line, right before that, Professor Longhair. I mean, literally, you can't kind of do a show about music from the Crescent City and the land, the city that Care forgot, the Big Easy, all the wonderful nicknames, the land of jazz and jambalaya, without including Professor Longhair. That was basically a song that he named after himself, sort of like, remember Big Country had that song Big Country? Well, that was Professor Longhair doing Professor Longhair blues. Before that, the Neville Brothers, the absolute bastion of New Orleans musicality, with Yellow Moon, which was in honor of Carol Dupuy, host of Audio Rays. Right before this show, she mentioned that's her favorite, or maybe one of them, so happy to oblige. And speaking of Neville Brothers, right before that, Art Neville, piano player extraordinaire, obviously the Neville Brothers, the Meters, aka the Funky Meters, just like his fingerprint is all over the whatever the prototypical New Orleans sound would be. Of course, the beauty of it is, like jambalaya, like gumbo, it's not one thing, it's a mixture of things. We're going to get into a little bit of all of it today. We'll continue that after I get to let you know this little PSA. The Seed to Table Oregon has opened signups for its 2026 Produce Share, a farm share program that provides fresh, local, organically grown vegetables from May through November. For more information on this sliding scale program, visit seedtotableoregon.org. 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All righty. Up next, if we just heard some great Zydeco tunes, let's switch it over to a little bit of Cajun with this number from Beau Soleil. This is Beau Soleil Boogie, off of what I believe was like their 7th, maybe their 8th studio album. They're approaching 20. And incidentally, a good 25 plus years ago, when yours truly was self-publishing a zine, a music zine that was sort of largely a punk zine, but I had the motto that, hey, if it's from Earth, it's all world music. And therefore, anything that I liked, I included, and I got to interview Grammy-winning Michael Doucet, frontman for Beau Soleil, and he basically said, oh yeah, we're retiring. He had just put his last kid through college, and that was, again, 25-some-odd years ago, well over a dozen studio albums prior. They are still going. Here's Beau Soleil Boogie on Jazz and Jambalaya. Thank you for listening to KPOV 88.9 Bend.

right. Welcome back to Jazz and Jambalaya here on KPOV 88.9 Bend. We just heard David Egan, Spoonbread. David Egan, not one of the sort of more, you know, famous players from the region, but I've caught him a few times. And not only is that song just as, you know, a melody, just a simply gorgeous song, I could listen to it probably 20 times in a row on repeat and not be falling in love with it. But right before this, Carol, host of Audio Rays, was in the studio, and we're just talking about all the things that we love about New Orleans. And of course, you know, the first implications are the music and the food. And I said, oh yeah, this song that we are listening to is about food, Spoonbread. And it is a dish that I've never had the pleasure of trying, but from what I understand, it's sort of like a cornbread souffle. And how could that not be delicious? Right before that, Hackberry Ramblers featuring Marsha Ball. I'm going to start by saying my absolute favorite line in that song, which is, of course, you know, a traditional song, CC Rider, is when the singer from the band says something that he has a shotgun as long as she is tall, because Marsha Ball is a very tall specimen. Hackberry Ramblers, like early Cajun band. I had the huge honor, you know, just, I know earlier I said I was privileged enough to get to see Boozy Chavez when he was with us. I absolutely saw the Hackberry Ramblers. Imagine this band. They started off in the early 30s and they continued to play for over 70 years. They were performing. They were on the circuit longer than some people actually get to walk this great green earth. I guess mostly blue. But in any event, they were adorable. You know, they all had matching outfits, sort of like these white outfits, red suspenders. By the time I saw them, half those dudes were, you know, sitting or in a wheelchair. But just seeing the fiddle player, the accordion player, you know, washboard, all of it, just classic. Absolutely loved getting to see them. And right before that was the Beau Soleil Boogie song. So who do we got coming up next? Here is, oh, what a fun album this was. Corey Harris, guitar player from the South, but not from New Orleans, I believe Virginia, recorded a whole album with one of the most famous New Orleans boogie-woogie blues piano players, Henry Butler. Name of the album, Voodoo Men's. This track is Let 'Em Roll. And Kurt, I forgot where you are, and I think you do an absolute bang-up, smash-up job of hosting this show. But anytime you are out of town or under the weather, I'm having an absolute blast. So please consider me again in the future. Thank you. I hope you guys are digging the music. Again, Corey Harris, Henry Butler, Let 'Em Roll.

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2: Welcome to the second hour of my version of Jazz and Jambalaya. Obviously, in that first hour, so many of the greats from Louisiana, the Neville brothers in various iterations, Buzu Chavez, Beau Soleil, Henry Butler, and yet stick around because we've got, I haven't even gotten to my brass band break and I don't even get to play. The show's only 2 hours. I don't even have time to play all my favorite brass bands. But we've got them. We've got Cowboy Mouth, John Boutte, Big Monk Boudreaux, and Anders Osborne. Just so many of the greats. If you are familiar with the region and the panoply of musicians from there. One of the things that I was also discussing earlier with Carol when she was in the studio, and you know, I'm sure people have said this a lot more artfully and articulately, but one of the things that I cherish most about that city, and you see it in everything, you see it in the architecture, you see it in the cuisine, and obviously you see it in the musical genres, is it, you know, for a city nicknamed the city that Care forgot, that's about all it forgot, because they do a remarkable job of remembering and honoring and preserving the classics, the first wavers who came from there. Obviously, it's the birthplace of jazz, and from jazz you get virtually, you know, jazz and blues, and then you, obviously that was more upriver, but everything, and just so much has come from there. So they have a really great way of holding on to and enjoying, not just saying, oh, that's cute, we're going to put you in the corner like a museum, but they actively preserve it. And then they have everything that is modern and has gone through, you know, hybridization, transmogrification, all these things. It's always innovating. And yet there's also the middle ground. It's the things that happened in between way back then and now, and they just embrace all of it. So that's truly one of my favorite things. And don't even get me started on my real favorite thing there, which is simply the people. If you have spent any amount of time in that city, you know there's Southern hospitality, and then there's the step up from that, which is New Orleans hospitality. Never fail to have a phenomenal visit. And it's been too long, so I look forward to going back ASAP. All right, in that last break, after the Corey Harris and Henry Butler track, we heard John Delafosse and the Unis Playboys with a song whose title I'll probably butcher, but it's Tu m'as fait brûler. Je ne peux pas français, so forgive my pronunciation. After that, a singer named Rosie Ledet. I know that it would be my inclination to pronounce her name Ledet because it's L-E-D-E-T, but They don't do that in Cajun country. Name of that super borderline inappropriate song, I'm Gonna Take Care of Your Dog. And after that, like I said, musical styles, old and new, finished out the first hour with Big Freeja, Turn to Beat Up, Queen of Bounce. And she headlined the Mardi Gras party here in Bend last year, dubbed Bendy Gras. And I really do hope that that becomes an ongoing tradition. Speaking of things that are traditional, kicking off the second hour with a classic song about the region. I don't know who did it first. It's so connected to Creedence Clearwater Revival, but I believe it is. Let me kind of try to take a quick look here. Yeah, I think it's just like a traditional. Anyway, here is the Be Good Tanyas with House of the Rising Sun on Jazz and Jambalaya here on KPOV 88.9 Bend.

I'm hopping back on the mic really quickly to course correct, to correct a faux pas. See? I got a little Cajun French in me after all. I said that the famous version of House of the Rising Sun was by Creedence Clearwater Revival. And if you caught that, you're like, no, it wasn't. So obviously I was actually thinking of their song, Born on the Bayou. And earlier today, there was a whole John Fogerty break in a discussion. So I had Fogerty on the brain. I had Creedence on the brain. Obviously, the most famous version of that song, which is in fact a sort of a traditional folk song, was by the British mod band The Animals. In the wake of Dolly Parton's passing, a lot of people were playing her version of that song. I know Kurt played it on Jazz and Jambalaya. That is a truly awesome version of the song. Incidentally, the Be Good Tanyas are from Canada, so thereby I got in my own head tones sort of game. Could I work in some Canadian content, some CanCon? So, and one of the three women in that group is Samantha Parton. No relation, sadly. In any event, I mentioned that there would be a bunch of brass bands. Here it comes. We're going to kick things off with Rebirth Brass Band doing their version of Casanova by the band Levert. No one remembers them, really, but hopefully you remember this song. Oh, such good stuff coming up. Rebirth, Casanova, Jazz and Jambalaya, KPOV.

0: All right. Like I promised you, a brass band set there. We just heard they're all classics at this point. The Dirty Dozen Brass Band featuring Chuck D of Public Enemy from an album called What's Going On that was essentially a fundraiser for Katrina Relief that was all remarkable covers of Marvin Gaye tracks. Before that, there's so many good funk bands in New Orleans, but Galactic featuring one of my favorite brass bands, Soul Rebel Brass Band, along with New Orleans based rapper Juvenile. That was From the Corner to the Block, title track of that album. All right, speaking of post-Katrina fundraisers and feelings and everything that city went through, I mean, I am not from there. I am just, essentially a tourist when I'm there. It's easily the American city that I have visited more than any other that I have not lived in. I don't know. I've probably been there at least 20 times, probably more. I call it the greatest American city, and therefore, one of the greatest cities in the world. And to have seen that devastation, I know it's going back 21 years at this point. We don't need to relive it or anything, but those feelings and sentiments will stick with everyone who was from there and people who had visited and seen the devastation forever, which is why this Cowboy Mouth song that I'm about to play, The Avenue, anyone who's, had St. Charles in Monopoly knows what The Avenue is. This song absolutely brings a tear and a smile to my eyes. Here's The Avenue on my version of Jazz and Jambalaya, which I'm going to play right after this short break.
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Sweet Adelaida by Tim Timebaum, a.k.a. Tim Armstrong of just like punk juggernaut Rancid, formerly of ska punk stalwarts Operation Ivy. So usually you would expect to hear anything that Tim did on the other KPOV show, Beyond and Back, the punk spirit show, but he got down with his sort of Americana rootsy self with that song Sweet Adelaida, Queen of the Bayou. And let's see, why am I losing? There we go. Before that, John Batiste from his 2021 album We Are, name of that track, I Need You. I know that last week Kurt, the actual host of Jazz and Jambalaya, opened with a track from all three studio length albums that John Batiste had released that day or last week. What a simply phenomenal, mind-blowing creative output. I called his album from last year Big Money. I thought it was my record of the year, and I was going to play something from that, but I don't know. Whenever I hear I Need You, I need to get up and dance. Speaking of, right before that, John Boutte, Tremé song, obviously turned into the title song of the show, Tremé. Now, I will tell you, I know everyone loved The Wire, but I don't know anything about Baltimore. It's just, you know, never spent a lot of time there. And I'm not into drugs, so why, you know, I couldn't resonate. That show didn't resonate with me. But Tremé, just one of my all-time favorite TV shows. It probably helps that, you know, all the places it was, you know, shot live in New Orleans and around New Orleans. So loved seeing the places and the characters, and obviously the Steve Zahn DJ character, who probably had played Big Frida on his show. He was big into New Orleans bounce. In any event, love, love, love that show. If you haven't seen it and you're one of those people that goes, how come there's nothing good on any of the streaming platforms? Because there isn't. Find out where you could binge watch all of the show Tremé. All right, in the very last set that I get to share with y'all, we are going to, I don't know, we're just going to mix things up a whole bunch. That's going to start with OK Go featuring New Orleans's Bonorama. Of course, that's Trombone-orama. Oh, lately, it's so quiet.

I hate to interrupt this song. This is Cassie Taylor, not from New Orleans. She's from Boulder, Colorado, but the song is called New Orleans, so of course it fits. She happens to be the daughter of a former friend. Well, I'd like to think we're still friends. I haven't seen him in a while. Former client of mine, Otis, the blues legend, Otis Taylor. Before that, Preservation Hall Jazz Band with Tumba from the phenomenal documentary A Tuba to Cuba. And before that, the New Orleans Klezmer All-Stars with Reb Levix Nigun, because of course they fit Jazz and Jambalaya's theme. Big Monk Boudreau and Anders Osborne before that. Thank you so much. I've had an absolute blast, and I do sincerely hope you all have enjoyed the tunes filling in for Kurt, who will be back next week, Jazz and Jambalaya. Here comes Ben, ready to take over. Stick around. You are listening to KPOV

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1: It's amazing how much of the day can slip by feeling a little less enjoyed and less productive. 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I mean, you learn something, you hear something, you snap to something, and it definitely makes the day go by. It's really that side of recognizing the things that are in my backyard and knowing that that's why that station's actually there for me to tune into. It's not 300 miles away. Heck, it's only about 3 miles away from where I live. So it definitely makes a difference between the commercial. It doesn't feel like it has that larger pan and scan audience they're hunting for. 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
3: 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I've been off for a few weeks. I just couldn't remember. I was about to say the numbers wrong. 88.9. Years and years, 20-plus years ago, I was on 88.1, and that almost came back out my mouth. But it's been a long time, 14 years here now on KPOV, and I should get the numbers right. 88.9 FM, High Desert Community Radio, Bend. My name is Ben. My show is called Left of the Dial. It begins now. Thank you to Brian for another wonderful episode of Jazz and Jambalaya and for getting us transitioned there. Much appreciated. Tonight, I'm going to play, I've been really... You know, if you listen to the show very often, you know, number one, there rarely is a plan. Number two, it's usually free form and improvised along the way, which maybe is the same way of saying there's rarely a plan. But occasionally I'll kind of do a deep dive into something that I've been loving and listening to. And you know, like I once played a long quartet, mix, a long mix by the guy from Peking Lights doing a bunch of dub and reggae music, bands playing at a festival coming up, whatever it might be. And right now I'm going to dive into a release called 23 and 23, which is what it sounds like. I think it's 23 tracks from the year 2023 of releases that were put out by the Past Inside the Present record label, which is, I'm reading now from the Bandcamp, home of a passionate, collaborative artistic community in pursuit of the world's most inventive and engaging quiet music. So, it's called Past Inside the Present, and this is kind of an overview of their releases in 2023, and it could go on for a long time, or I could cut it short at some point. We'll see. But, you're going to hear from artists such as Cat Tyson Hughes, Polar Moon, Andrew Tasselmeyer, and Blurstum. Clouds Without Water, Marine Eyes, Belly Full of Stars, all kinds of good stuff. So, we're going to let that go and play and see where the night takes us. You're listening to Left of the Dial on KPOV. Again, my name is Ben, and I appreciate you tuning in. Here is some music from Past Inside the Present, the record label. Enjoy.

right, friends, as I told you a long time ago, tonight's episode of Left of the Dial is dedicated to exploring a compilation put out by The Past Inside the Present record label a couple years ago. It's called 23 and 23, and beautiful stuff. You've heard from a lot of different artists over the past hour and a half. You've heard from James Bernard, Slow Dancing Society, From Overseas, Mike Lazarev, Mark Ertl, Polar Moon, Pearl and Sinius, all kinds of stuff. And I have a little ways to go here with the comp. One more set. But I thought I'd bust in here and say thanks for tuning in. 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My name is Ben, and this is my show. And we're coming to the end. We're coming to the end of another episode. So thanks. Thanks for tuning in. Thanks for listening. Thanks for supporting not just the show, but KPOV and independent media, community radio, volunteer-powered voices in this town and in this world that we live in. So I'm going to get back to it. A little more stuff from Past Inside the Present. 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You'll find a lot of what you've been hearing. And now I'm going to let it go for the last 15 minutes or so. Top of the hour is something else that's worth staying tuned for. So do that. 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Maybe an app. Perhaps you're on the app. I've recently been listening to KPOV via the app, which is cool. Listen to Jazz Line and Circuit Bend the other day via the app out in my garage. You can listen to it, take it with you anywhere, listen to these great shows anywhere. All right, enough blabbering from me, more music, and I'll be back again next week to do it again. Thank you for listening. Good night.

a consequence of gross butterflies, the trouble that resides in you. A muggy wave glitter lining your teeth. You're projecting strobe lights in the twilight, you're a nightlight when you speak.

You're listening to 88.9 KPOV Bend. I'm your host, Laylee, and this is Shimmer Sound Systems. Starting off the show with a song called Milky Way of Glitter by Orla, and then this is Open Sky by OKEG. We're going to keep it kind of chill and spacey for a little bit. We've got Ice Palace by Alicia Kia up next, followed by Into the Dark by QZB.

Spin main phase out of Copenhagen with a song called Artificial. Before this, we had Anticipator by Nina coming out of the UK. He's one of my favorite producers at the moment. Coming up, we have a song called Exomore by Mateo Just, followed by Rose Holland, Solid on the Ground.

88.9 KPOV Ben, you're listening to Shimmer Sound Systems. This is Sawtooth by Halogenics. And then we'll switch it up with a little reggae and dub with a song called One Love by Ezra Collective.

This is Versa with a song called Drift. And before this, we had Broken Transient with a remix of Billy Boyo's One Spliff a Day. Coming up next, we have Ago with Maestro, followed by a song called Don't Want to Stop. And another song called Sleep Talk by Arca. 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
1: Ma allora, maestro, a cosa devo pensare mentre combatto? 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

So I had a thought that came, and it's a cute one. You know how, like, in life, things are always changing, they're always evolving, and the only thing constant in life is that things are going to be changing. I was having a thought about how happy I am that, like, things are always changing. Like, we've always been growing, we've always been evolving. It honestly just means so much to me that, like, we're both able to embrace change and growth and be better partners and be better together. Like, I'm honestly so happy with you, and I love you so much. And yeah, that's just the thought I had.

has been Relaxed by Joe Sonar out of the UK. Before that, we had Mystic State with a song called Embrace Change. Coming up, we have It's You by DJ Q. And a few more Nina tracks called Santa Maria and Double Zero.

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88.9 KPOV Bend. This is Shimmer Sound Systems. That was Mia Coden with Come Again. Coming up, we got Gwen Fossey with Shift, followed by Shanti Celeste with a song called Butterflies. And then we got Red Clay Love by Aliwa.

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1: Attention, officer on deck.
2: At ease. As you space patrol recruits progress through your training in weapons, propulsion systems, and tactics used to defeat our diabolical enemy, the space zombies, I want you to be aware of what it took to get us all up here in the first place. Brilliant mathematicians, scientists, engineers, and brave men and women test pilots all made great contributions towards our conquest of space. Even before Robert Goddard launched the first liquid-fuel rocket in 1926, mankind had been reaching for the stars. To this end, your instructor will be presenting a short history of how humans got to space.
0: Here to introduce you to this new series is Walt Disney.
3: One of a man's oldest dreams has been the desire for space travel, to travel to other worlds. Until recently, this seemed to be an impossibility. But great new discoveries have brought us to the threshold of a new frontier, the frontier of interplanetary space. In this Tomorrowland series, we are combining the tools of our trade with the knowledge of the scientists to give a factual picture of the latest plans for man's newest adventure.
0: In the years following the Second World War, two basic patterns began to influence the growing science of space travel. Rockets or guided missiles grew larger and larger. Atomic power plants grew smaller and smaller, compact enough to be contained in a submarine, finally, in a rocket ship.

0: When the rocket engine finally stops, man will face his next big problem, weightlessness. Without support, he will be floating freely, drifting, tumbling, and twisting helplessly. In space, a man, a feather, a bubble, or a piece of iron will have the same weight, or rather, no weight at all. However, man is designed to live with gravity, the downpulling force which Sir Isaac Newton first explained.
1: Any two bodies attract each other with a force which is proportional to the product of their masses and inversely proportional to the square of the distance between them. Or, what goes up must come down.

meteorites. These marauders of space travel at speeds up to 150,000 miles per hour. But if one should puncture the walls of the ship, our air supply would rapidly escape through the opening into the vacuum of outer space. Without protection, man could last not more than 15 seconds before losing consciousness.

In the void of space, he will have to wear a space suit. This specially designed outfit must be a flexible, airtight unit carrying sufficient oxygen. Featuring built-in all-purpose equipment, it will afford protection and maneuverability outside the ship. Propulsion will be by means of a small portable rocket unit. With proper manipulation of this jet device, even the most subtle movements can be made.

0: Incoming message. 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

0: clear.
1: All right, class. I know you are all itching to take a crack at those zombies, but before we can get down to the nitty-gritty of the actual launch, flight and recovery, we need to discuss the physiological and psychological effects of space travel on the human body. Before Yuri Gagarin flew the Vostok 1 spacecraft from the Soviet Union in 1961, scientists and doctors could only speculate as to how weightlessness would impact the capabilities of the flight crew as they attempted to complete their missions. Tests were run during parabolic aircraft flights that were nicknamed Vomit Comets. Weightlessness could be achieved for 25 seconds at a time. It was a brief but important glimpse into this sensation.
2: How will man's subconscious mind react to his first experiences with space travel? Will he not suddenly be aware of his precarious situation, trapped in a tiny metal box, floating through the incomprehensible nothingness of space? We do not know.

We must plan intelligently if these pioneers of space are to survive and return to Earth safely. The conquest of space will depend to a great degree on the research and findings of this important new field of science, space medicine.

There it is, a small atoll of coral islands in the Pacific, where man is dedicated to just one cause, the conquest of space.

only 48 hours remain until firing time. Our spaceship moves ponderously toward the firing site.

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0: 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Incoming message.
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5: Well, finally we are into the good stuff. In this next section you'll learn a bit about how those first visionary pioneers postulated what space flight would be like during those baby steps. Incredible as it seems, the actual first few manned flights lasted only between 1 and 17 orbits. That's hardly enough time to arrive, get your gear stored, get your weapon issued, and a trip to the commissary aboard our modern Starcraft carriers. But now, as then, cadets, your first visit will no doubt put you into awe of our fragile planet Earth, as much as it did the first humans to reach the blackness of space.
6: Here, man is no longer earthbound. From his new vantage point of over 1,000 miles high, he sees the Earth as a vast rolling sphere, upon which the oceans and continents are reduced to simple patterns of light and dark.

22 hours after takeoff, our spaceship has made 11 revolutions around the world. It is now time to make the return trip.

When the ship drops to an altitude of 50 miles, air pressure will build up on the control surfaces. Air friction begins to send the skin temperature of the rocket climbing until the ship glows cherry red at 1,350 degrees. The double hull and refrigeration keep the crew from perishing. The returning rocket continues the long glide down into the lower atmosphere.

Mission completed. Man has taken his first great stride forward in the conquest of space. His next goal will be the exploration of the moon, then the planets, and the infinite universe beyond.

0: So, Sergeant, how did our devil dogs in training react to the primitive concepts of space travel from over 100 years ago?
1: Well, Colonel Zetha, I am always amused by the looks on the faces of these recruits as they watch those old vids. They all grew up with international supersonic flights to 100,000 feet, so I think most of them have no concept of what the world was like back in the Dark Ages.
0: Yes, I know. I once piloted a tiny, single-engine propeller-driven antique, maintained by the National Spacecraft Museum. I was fascinated by flying just a few hundred feet in the air in an open cockpit and no nav instruments. My base recycling pickup drone has 10 times more power than that ancient biplane with 3 times the range. But I am glad of one thing.
1: What is that, Colonel?
0: That humankind still has the drive to reach further and higher than ever before. We'll need that foresight if we ever hope to finally defeat those abominable zombies from the stratosphere. Excuse me, Sergeant. Duty calls. Turk 2537.
2: Yes, Colonel Zetha.
0: Your daily report, please.
2: Generating report. Stand by. Here is the requested information. Today's log contains entries from Man or Astro Man, Trey Gunn, Steve Howe, Simon Phillips, David Garfield, Greg Howe, Victor Wooden and Dennis Chambers, Dixie Driggs, Joe Satriani, William Orbit, James Ryan, and Brian Tarquin.
0: Very well. Make secure all hatches and set course for Alpha Base 5. 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
2: As you command, Colonel. 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
1: Good evening. 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Thanks for tuning in. This is Grateful Kev. And it's fall. It's September. So we're going to get into some fall tour stuff. Going to start off tonight with a show from September 17th, 1972, Baltimore, Maryland. And then we're going to move into some other stuff. But all fall tour, all September even. Here we go. This is 88.9 KPOV.

Z88.9 KPOV. First two there, we had the loser, Mississippi Half Step. That was from September 17th, 1972, in Maryland. And then we just had that Promised Land. And coming up here, this Uncle John's Band from New Jersey, September 27th, 1972. So just a week later. Moving to something a little further after that, after this one. Z88.9 KPOV.

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Victim of the crime, September 25th, 1981, Boston Garden. I'm just going to let it keep going here. Z889 KPOV.

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Thanks for tuning in tonight. I got one more for you to squeeze in here. And like Cold Rain and Snow, and this next one was from September 26, 1991, Boston Garden. And that Crazy Fingers and Victim was from September 25th, 91. Yep, the night before. You got it. This is 88.9 KPOV. Have a good night.

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2: 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And happy Saturday on this long weekend to everybody out there. I'm Stacy, and I have a great show for you today. Of course, all previously recorded live, starting today with a Goose song from our very own Bend, Oregon, August 21st, 2026. This is Madalena here on Live Alive.

Wow, Daniel Donato, two in there, Luck of the Draw and Sugar Leg Rag from Alta, Wyoming, August 8th, 2026, live at the Grand Targhee Bluegrass Festival here on Live Alive 88.9 KPOV, Ben, and at kpov.org. Thanks for joining me on this Saturday. You heard Goose before Daniel Donato with Madalena from our very own Bend, Oregon, Hayden Holmes Amphitheater, August 21st, 2026, and I'm going to keep it going. Switching it up, a little new grass for you. This is String Cheese Incident, live from Santa Cruz, California, September 17th, 2022. This is All We Got, and then The Road Home and Good Times Around the Bed here on Live Alive.

0: Silent in the Morning and The Horse by Phish. That's live from Commerce City, Colorado, September 1st, 2012. Here on Live Alive 88.9 KPOV, Ben, and at KPOV.org. I'm Stacy, and giving it up to Phish because they are on night two tonight from Commerce City, Colorado at Dick's Sporting Goods Arena in Denver, Colorado. So I thought I'd play something from a Commerce City past. I'm going to take a quick word from the station and then back with some Goose from our very own Bend, Oregon. A few weeks back, August 22nd, 2026, with The Way It Is, fun Bruce Hornsby cover, and The Empress of Oregano's here on Live Alive. Enjoy.
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2: In case you missed the puzzle on Wednesday, we're giving you one last chance. 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
4: Last week, I asked you to send me something that you would find at school in 9 letters. It contains 3 overlapping 4-letter words that English has borrowed from a foreign language. 2 with no changes, and 1 requires replacing an E with an A. Well, the answer is cafeteria, which gives you cafe, fete, and aria. Our winner this week is Tracy Bacon, who listens to WUTC in Cleveland, Tennessee.

0: books and pens.
1: For the new puzzle, start with a common two-word phrase for an action that might involve flattery. 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I'll select one winner from among any answers received by this Saturday.

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1: Hey, folks, this is Kevin Moe. 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

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You're on Live Alive 88.9 KPOV, Ben, and at kpov.org. Thanks for joining me on this Labor Day weekend and this block of fish. Yes, it's all from Commerce City, Colorado, because they are on night two there right now from Denver, Colorado at Dick's Sporting Goods Arena. And if you know, you know. I've got this block of fish from the MoMA Dance, the Howling before that, and coming up now, Kill Devil Falls, Into Cities, Into Possum, all from the same show. Actually, Possum ends Live Alive today from August 30th, 2024. So giving it up to some fish live from Denver, Colorado. Enjoy. Thanks for joining me here on Live Alive.

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1: One day I heard about this awesome meat-free diet, and I'm singing to you today to get you to try it. 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

0: things will still be finger licking if you don't eat chicken, and you find another dish that won't include fish. 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
1: 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It's another great show. I feel it. I know it. Why? Because we have an amazing guest today. We have Dr. Steve Astengo, and he is just an emerging leader in the vegan realm because of a certain purchase that he made recently. But we're going to just start off with the fact that he is an Arizona College of Osteopathic Medicine and got his Doctor of Osteopathy degree.
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0: Welcome to All Things Vegan Radio, 88.9 FM here in Bend. It's another great show. I feel it. I know it. Why? Because we have an amazing guest today. We have Dr. Steve Astengo, and he is just an emerging leader in the vegan realm because of a certain purchase that he made recently. But we're going to just start off with the fact that he's a San Diego State biology major in his undergrad days. He is in Arizona College of Osteopathic Medicine and got his Doctor of Osteopathy degree. And he is an Eastern Virginia Medical School Emergency Medicine Residency. He did that for his ER training. So he is quite skilled in the role of being a doctor, board certified, and he's been practicing emergency medicine for a dozen years, and he's been vegan for 10 years. So that's where we're going to start. We're going to start with, tell us why you went vegan. And welcome to the show. Judy and I have been wanting to get you on the show recently, and here you are. Welcome.
1: Well, thank you so much, Donna and Judy. I'm honored to be here. So happy that you guys had me on, and I'm glad our schedules finally worked out. You hinted towards a purchase I made, which was a vegan restaurant in Bend that I was fortunate to take over. And everybody asked me why I wanted to buy a restaurant. And I said, I just wanted to waste a bunch of my time and money. So that's how I ended up doing this. I've been a doctor for quite a long time doing emergency medicine. I guess I'm mid-career is how they would describe it. And everything was very complacent, and I really enjoy emergency medicine and practicing. But I've been doing animal activism for many years and wanted to venture out into vegan businesses. So that's how I ended up purchasing this restaurant in town. And it gives a lot of fun things to do, including being much more integrated into the community and meeting lots of vegans and getting the word out about veganism and offering a plant-based, whole food, nutritional vegan restaurant spot in town. And I just must say that Donna and Judy, thank you so much for everything you guys do with your activism in Bend, especially with VegNet Bend. And you are how I found many, many vegans in town. And you were the first to start to allow me to reach out to many people in town. So thank you for that.
0: Well, we really welcome you to the circle, and it's been fun to have you at different events along the way. And we first met you at the Larkspur Lunch and Learn, which was a series where we had movies and food, and you were mesmerized by Chef Al Chase's demo, and I was supporting his demo at that point, and we just had a great, great time. And then we met a couple of times, and I'm so happy that you did land something that you feel so good about, because I know that was long in development. So tell me the transition of going from the full-time ER doctor to physician to moving into this restaurant.
1: Well, I think most ER physicians, when they first start practicing, you don't really have an option. So you're working all of the shifts. You're working days, and then you're working evenings, and then you're working overnights, and holidays and weekends don't really exist other than we follow them as a staff with all the nurses and the techs and everybody in the emergency department on what crazy things are we going to see this holiday season. Mm-hmm. And all the holidays bring their own unique flavor. So after doing that and having my circadian rhythm not be very scheduled for many, many years, I was fortunate enough to where I can back off with how many shifts I was working and start to do a lot more locums and per diem work, where I'm able to travel for work and then just pick up certain shifts as needed, which gave me a lot of free time to specifically, my focus was animal activism and veganism. So I started reaching out to many people to see if they wanted to open businesses or what kind of businesses they wanted to grow. And it basically went from there. I heard that this restaurant was for sale, which is Salud in downtown Bend, in case I didn't mention that. And then one thing kind of led to the next, and the owner was moving on to a different venture. And so I was fortunate that I could take it over. And I worked in restaurants before my medical career started, and I didn't know that much about the restaurant industry. So I've definitely been treading water this last month. I've only taken it over for a month, but I've been spending countless hours here the last probably 3 or 4 months just learning all the different things. And fortunately, I have good employees that are regular and very knowledgeable, so I can lean on them. And that's basically how we ended up here.
0: So you've been a month in and you haven't run. This is a good sign. This is a good sign because people, oh yeah, I'm going to open a restaurant, and then they get in there the first week and then they see all of the work that goes into it. Do you want to talk a little bit about, were there any surprises about how much work goes into it, or the amount of time it takes to prep things? What time do you have to get in before you open each day, et cetera, et cetera?
1: Yeah, I'm definitely not a schooled restaurateur by any means, but just having this small spot here, there are so many different moving parts that it's just constant work. And I'm basically doing it by myself. There is one employee who's worked here for quite a while that knows how the place runs very well, so I definitely lean on them for a lot of support. But yeah, there's so many different vendors and different order days, and you have to get the orders in by a certain time, and then the delivery happens this time, and then how many sunflower seeds and cashews and cacao powder and turmeric root do you need just to last 3 days or 5 days or a week, and how long is that going to last in the shelf life? And we make so many different spreads and pates and desserts and juices and different plant-based milks in-house, and all the different dressings and sauces that it's hard to keep inventory scheduled, especially for the new employees. It just, you spend enough time here and you just start to get to understand the flow, just kind of like anything at any job. So the stress is definitely different than the hospital. This is probably more stressful to me than emergency medicine, that everybody says this isn't life and death. Nobody's dying here. And I said, well, that's easy when it is life and death, because that's what I've been doing so long. So.
0: The whole idea is for people to live, right? You know, it's like it's you know, when people say, oh, you know, that's so good, it's, you know, something to die for. It's like, no, it's something to live for. It's really important to watch our language, right? And your
1: Yes.
0: food is alive. Like, a lot of your food is raw. So can you also talk about the strength and the power and the preference and benefits of that?
1: Yeah, so Salud has been around for a while, about 12 years, and it was called they called it Salud Raw Foods, and it was kind of a live kitchen. Most everything was raw. It was definitely raw friendly and raw forward. We do make soups here, and we have some hot drinks, so technically it's not all raw. And there's different definitions of raw, but usually it's about 118 degrees is what they consider raw, because the enzymes start to change at that time. So in terms of nutritional aspects, plant-based whole food, a plant-based whole food diet, plant-based whole food nutrition, which just means that you eat a lot of plants that aren't processed, is the healthiest way to live, shown by multiple different studies and evidence and literature. And there really is not any literature showing that there's a different diet that's better than that. There's no literature that shows that eating animals is healthier than eating plants. So we are all plants. We have some processed stuff, which is why a lot of the desserts taste delicious. So there is some coconut oil, there is some maple syrup, but we don't use any other refined sugar or added sugar. And a lot of our desserts that I'm looking at right now, I made yesterday, and they don't have any processed sugar. Like our energy balls just have oats, dates, peanut butter, and then some coconut flakes, and it's fairly whole food. The ones that are coated with cacao powder, technically the cacao nibs were ground down into cacao powder. So processed just means you do something to the ingredient. You know, if you pull a banana off of a tree, that's not processed. I guess once you take the peel off and then mash it, you're starting to process it. And then if you add a bunch of sugar to it, then it's even more processed. And so, yeah, absolutely. Plant-based whole food diet is the healthiest way to eat. I counsel all of my patients that way. And we try to incorporate as much as we can into the restaurant while still trying to be able to sell enough food that people thinks that it tastes good.
0: Yes, it does taste good. You just brought up the fact that you do bring this lifestyle to your patients. Now, in a tell me, because I don't know this at all, in an ER situation, how much contact do you have with the people that you do serve?
1: Yeah, so fortunately, in the emergency room, most of the patients aren't critical. Just a small percentage are critical where they're not able to have a conversation with me. So a lot of patients are in there for most commonly abdominal pain or chest pain or shortness of breath. And usually it's not too serious. And unfortunately, a lot of Americans are not as healthy as many other countries like the Blue Zones, where they have an elderly population that's highly functional and are living older years where they're actually their quality of living is a lot better. So unfortunately, in the U.S., there are a lot of people who aren't very functional and might be 50, 60, 70 years old, and they're having chest pain or abdominal pain or leg pain or various other conditions that brought them into the emergency room. And so after I do a workup to make sure it's not a life-threatening condition, because that's my job, and then if they're going to get discharged home, I have a handout that I give them and talk to them about that has multiple different resources on there that guides them to a healthier lifestyle. And it's rarely ever too late to change. A lot of people who come in with high blood pressure because they check their blood pressure at home for some reason, and they come in and they say, my blood pressure is 220 and I'm having a little chest pain. I think I'm going to die. And usually they aren't, but they certainly should get their blood pressure down. And changing to a plant-based whole food diet can drop their systolic blood pressure 20, 30, even 40 points sometimes without any medicines and just eating healthy food. So I try to counsel them regarding that.
2: Do you have any favorite recipes that you plan to add?
1: So Salud, currently, I love how the menu is right now. We've added a couple different desserts that some people have requested. So currently, it's Salud is 100% organic, 100% vegan, plant-based, so no animal products. And it's also 100% gluten-free.
0: Well,
1: some of the healthiest foods in the world are lentils and grains, and we have a few options with that, but I'd like to incorporate that more. But it's so many regulars love the recipes that we have now that I don't plan on taking anything off of the menu. And our staff the work is very challenging to keep up with everything. So we're going to try to incorporate that over time. Then we would love to incorporate that. And speaking on those lines, I would love the community of VegNet Bend and anybody who's interested in working in a restaurant who has experience in the kitchen and maybe a chef and might be interested in management to reach out. And if they're going to be in Bend for the foreseeable future, I'd love to expand the hours here and hire somebody who has the same principles in terms of a plant-based whole food diet and likes interacting with vegan customers who are healthy and appreciative. And it's just a great environment to be in. So I'm always looking for somebody. Okay. Sorry about that.
0: That's good.
2: That's okay.
1: I've been here for like 4 hours today doing a bunch of renovations, and I've had probably 6 or 7 people knock on the door because they can kind of see me through the window. So I guess I should open on Sunday because we're not open on Sunday right now.
0: That's encouraging, though.
1: Yes.
2: So I'm thinking maybe Woody Harrelson will come again and visit.
1: Yeah, if he came in on Sunday, I would just open the whole line. Yeah.
2: It was so fun to see him, you know, visit there, and he loved it.
1: Yeah, Woody Harrelson, from my understanding, is pretty big into animal activism and is a vegan, and visited Salud, and the Instagram post kind of blew up. And I have so many customers who come in and say, were you here when Woody Harrelson was here? What was it like? So that was great that he came by.
2: Yeah.
0: Just invite, we'll invite some more celebrities.
1: Yeah, and hopefully he visited all the other vegan places in town because I am all about supporting all of the vegan spots in
2: Yes.
1: town.
2: Yeah.
1: And
2: Yes.
1: I probably shouldn't list them because I might forget one, but I don't think I will. So, I love going to Fix and Repeat and Lively Up Yourself and Toasty and Broken Angel. And I think that covers all the vegan spots.
0: Yeah,
1: So.
0: it does. There are some vegan-friendly restaurants, but those are the vegan spots. And yes, I do the rounds. I really like to support all vegan restaurants whenever and wherever I can, which we will do a dine out at your restaurant. So Judy was just saying, how did you become vegan?
1: Yes, and just on your last point in terms of doing the dine out with VegNet Ben, if you guys schedule the time, I'd love to have you in. And I'm definitely not in the restaurant business solely to make money. This is more of an animal activism cause. So I can't lose money and keep the lights on here regularly. So I became vegan. I think I was kind of a, well, I don't know if it's a typical story. I know a lot of other people have a story like me where I basically grew up in the United States and ate animal products my whole life and never really thought about it. That was probably my lack of maturity or intellect or insight. I'm not sure, probably all of those things. Didn't really think about how the food got on my plate. And then I was actually on vacation with some friends in Chicago, and we went to a pizza joint and they ordered pizza without cheese on the pizza. And I thought that was kind of strange. So I asked them, why didn't you get cheese? Do you not like it? And they said, oh, it's because we're vegan and the dairy industry is very cruel. And I said, oh, I don't really know about that. And we didn't really talk about it. We just, the subject changed. And then actually later in the night, we were walking around downtown Chicago and there were like different malls and shops. And there was one place that was selling makeup through the store. There was a store window. They had a bunch of makeup in the window. And the person I was with was talking to our other friend saying, oh, yeah, it's so terrible what they do to test the makeup on these animals. That's why I can't use this product, even though it looks really good. And I said, what do they do? I have no idea. And they said, oh, they like pin cats on the wall and then like take razor blades with the makeup on it and like slice through their skin to see if they have a reaction. And all these terrible things. And I said, this is crazy. Like, I don't even know what you're talking about. I can't eat cheese. And then they do this like makeup animal cruelty. I have to look into this. So they gave me a couple different documentaries to watch. One of them was Earthlings. One of them was Meat Your Meat. And then Forks Over Knives and What the Health. So when I got back from vacation, I watched 5 minutes of Earthlings, the documentary, and then never bought animal product again. And that's basically what happened.
2: That was me. I already stopped buying the animal products, but I could only watch a few minutes of it. I think everyone should watch it if they are not vegan. But I'd been vegan for a lot of years when I tried to watch it.
1: Oh, wow. Yeah. I don't know anybody who's actually watched the whole thing because it's so horrific. But yeah, I mean, I feel like if somebody's going to choose not to be vegan, then they should be forced to watch the whole thing. And it's hard to justify
2: Yeah.
1: not being vegan after being exposed to what happens in the animal industry.
0: I watched the whole thing and I will never watch the whole thing again. But being informed on that level, if that doesn't really shift the consciousness for somebody, I'm so curious about why they wouldn't shift after seeing the levels of cruelty when, especially when there are so many amazing choices, as well as the positive, the better impact on the earth that this lifestyle has, as well as the health and wellness. Now, as a physician, can you tell us maybe your top three reasons that somebody would benefit from eating this way?
3: We've been talking with osteopathic doctor Steve Astingo. He's a board-certified practicing emergency medicine physician, which he did for 12 years. And recently, he happily became a restaurant owner of Salud in downtown Bend, Oregon. Stay with us to hear the rest of the conversation with Steve Astengo.
1: If they want to, I think like the most important thing is if they just want quality of life years. I mean, we can all eat the standard American diet, which incorporates a bunch of meat and dairy and eggs, and we can live 40, 50 years, probably not have anything terrible happen to us. And then once we kind of start to get in our 60s and 70s, then there's just the lack of functional ability is so obvious compared to many other countries. And it's primarily because of diet. So if somebody wants to live quality years, that's a reason to eat a plant-based whole food diet, not vegan. I mean, you can have a vegan diet and just eat a bunch of nachos and pizza and ice cream. That's just not made of animals, which I would obviously prefer that because it causes less animal cruelty. However, that's not a healthy diet. So that's the number one reason, is just what kind of quality of life do you want to live? And then also during the years of your 30s and 40s, there's so much literature that shows that a plant-based whole food diet makes you much healthier and perform better. So, you know, a lot of young people who are athletes who want to have the highest performance, they can just watch Game Changers, which goes through a lot of the evidence and shows Olympic level athletes eating a plant-based whole food diet. And they are achieving personal records and breaking personal records all the time after they change their diet, even though they're older. So that's number one, is quality of life. Well, that's probably number two to me. Number one would just be to decrease the suffering of sentient creatures. I mean, that's what it's all about, is just having love for every individual. And, you know, if somebody loves their dog or their cat or their pet, and, you know, these other animals that are mammals especially have such a high level of sentience that it's pretty sad what happens to them in the animal industry. So the cows and the pigs and the chickens and the fish, and there's so many different documentaries and resources that people can see to understand that these animals are sentient and have consciousness. They have consciousness and they can suffer. And so that's number one. Number two is quality of life. Number three, yeah, if somebody wants to avoid having a heart attack or a stroke or kidney failure, arterial disease, neurologic disorders, I mean, the list goes on and on and on, autoimmune conditions, a plant-based whole food diet has been shown in every one of those to decrease the incidence of having any of those diseases.
0: There are people that I know that will say, oh, my doctor doesn't support me in doing this. How about, what would you say to them? And also, the doctors that you know, do you have any feedback from them about what your lifestyle is? And are they on the support train or don't agree?
1: Yeah, a lot has changed, I feel like, in the last 5 to 10 years. During medical school and then early out of medical school and in residency and stuff, we didn't really focus too much on diet and preventable medicine. But fortunately, that shifted. And I don't know many doctors, if any, now who don't agree that a plant-based whole food diet is the best diet that you can have in terms of health. Some of them would argue that the Mediterranean diet is healthy or healthier, which incorporates fish. However, there's plenty of evidence that shows a plant-based whole food diet without fish is healthier than the Mediterranean diet. So most doctors support that. Now, you can always find any expert, so-called expert, who has a degree to support whatever cause you want them to. You can find many experts about, you know, all sorts of things, and we don't need to get too political here and go down that rabbit hole, but you can always have someone sign off and say, oh, a carnivore diet is the healthiest thing you can do, you know, following the Atkins diet, who I'm pretty sure he died of a heart attack at a fairly young age, is healthier than eating plants. And it's just not true. So I believe in science, and all the science shows that eating plants is better than eating animals at any degree, any ratio. And even just incorporating a couple servings of plant-based whole food diet in your daily intake of food is healthier than not doing that. So even just eating one banana and one apple and some broccoli or a salad is healthier than not doing that. So it doesn't have to be an all or nothing thing. And I don't really know many doctors who would argue against that. And when they do, or if they do, I don't really care about someone's opinion. I just care about the evidence. So if they show me evidence that says eating fish every day or eating chicken every day makes someone healthier, okay, just show the evidence. There is not any evidence that shows that. I don't care about the opinion. I care about the evidence. Show me the evidence. It's that simple.
0: That makes sense to me.
2: Yeah, the book Killer Fish by Dr. Brian Clement, boy, it brings out, so many people think fish is okay, that it's healthy, but Dr. Brian Clement wrote this book and he said he asked his staff to look up evidence and he said he was absolutely shocked. There was 40 years of evidence when he wrote the book that shows eating fish is definitely not healthy.
1: Right. And people just don't know because there's so much lobbying and there's so much misinformation and there's so much money supporting these big industries that,
2: Right.
1: there's all these slogans like beef, it's what for dinner, milk does a body good, the incredible egg, it's just a bunch of marketing, just like eating, Doritos and going and gambling and smoking and drinking alcohol, like all of these things that we can poison our body with, big sellers, and there's a lot of money, and they try to market to people to sell it to them. And I think Michael Greger's nutritionfacts.org is probably the best website for people to go to if they care about evidence. There are thousands of short videos that actually go through the evidence, the literature, and it cites all the literature on why a plant-based whole food diet is the healthiest thing. So nutritionfacts.org.

0: though. If, you know, he shows, yes, there's zero evidence that shows that eating animals is any better than eating plants.
1: So do you have any kind of sort of testimonials or anything from people you've helped as a doctor, people or not as a doctor, that you've helped that have had, healings?
0: Yeah, I mean, if I, the position I'm in, if I see a patient again at my work, it's probably because I screwed up and did something wrong. When they're in the ER, I'm supposed to either admit them to the hospital because they're really sick and might die, or I fix them and send them home and then they follow up their regular doctor. So most of the testimonials I have are I get messages from our medical interface that we use. It's called Epic. It's a medical program, and you can message people on there. So a lot of the doctors will message me a week or two or a month later saying, "Oh, thank you for seeing my patient in the emergency department. And I appreciate you giving them your handout about the plant-based whole food diet. And they incorporated it, and their blood pressure has dropped this much, or their lipid panel changed this much, and their cholesterol went down this much." And so that's really nice to see, just in the electronic medical record, that the doctors will follow up. And then, of course, the staff that I work with see my handout when I give it to patients. And so they've incorporated that, and I've seen a lot of them lose a lot of weight and fix their lipid panel or their lipid values in addition to their blood pressure. And, you know, they were kind of type 2 diabetes, and now they're not on medications anymore. So yeah, it's fantastic to see that.
2: My friends for July 4th invited me over for a vegan barbecue, and they're not vegan. I was so thrilled and I was so happy, and especially because they had never tried some of the foods that they were preparing. So that was a wonderful gift. And it was also wonderful to see that they did that, for me, right? But they got enjoyment out of it as well. And they were surprised about how good some of the food tasted. So I want to bring that up. People hear the word vegan or plant-based and oh, boring. And the old school vegan was boring. It was, rice and beans with no no flavor, or iceberg lettuce and hothouse tomatoes. But obviously the last 20, 25 years, things have shifted radically. So thank you so much for continuing the Salud message and the Salud food. Because if our listeners haven't been to Salud yet, please go. It's such a wonderful, wonderful place to taste and try out things that are healthier for you, as well as build community. You can meet friends that may or may not be vegan there, but they're eating better. So thank you so much for doing that. Thank you so
0: Yeah,
2: much.
0: well, I mean, thank you, Donna, for telling your friends that you're vegan and they throw a vegan barbecue for you. So that's amazing. Yeah, it's hard to most of my friends, fortunately, are pretty conscious about it when I hang out with them, and they'll shift their pattern and eat a vegan meal when I'm with them, and then they say they feel great a couple hours later instead of feeling sluggish and, you know, lethargic from eating whatever animal product that they were going to eat anyway. So good for you for doing that. And then, of course, selfishly, if the people, you know, don't care about the vegan message from an ethical standpoint, they're getting healthier by eating plants. So
2: I noticed that you did some design change and logo change, and I'm really impressed with that. Can you talk a little bit about that as well?
0: oh, thanks. Yeah, I mostly changed did a renovation here because it's such a small spot, and this restaurant serves so many different foods. We have tacos, we have wontons, we have nori rolls, we have smoothies. We have a cold press juicer and make all of our juices here. We make all of our desserts from scratch in-house. We make the plant-based milk in-house. We make all of our dressings and all of our sauces, and it's such a tiny space. The kitchen area is basically the size of a food truck, if not smaller, compared to some food trucks. And so when I first decided I was going to take it over, there was no way I could work in the environment that it was, because I'm not skilled in the restaurant and not a high-level chef. So I had to make some changes. So the first thing I did was put up a partition that added about 60 feet of shelving behind it on the kitchen side, so where we could have storage for everything.

0: because I was just tripping over myself back there. Also, in the restaurant, before the partition went up, every time a blender got turned on, which is all day long, it was very hard to converse with whoever you were with, or if you were trying to have a work call, you'd have to kind of yell into your phone, or they couldn't hear you. So the sound dampering was a second component of the partition. And then also for food safety, people would lean over the counter and kind of sometimes cough or breathe on the prep line, which was right behind the counter before the renovation. So for those three reasons is why I did the renovation. And on the customer side of the partition, I was able to paint a chalkboard wall, where the community can write in chalk and draw if they're feeling creative, and they can write little messages. And then we have our movie recommendations of the month on the chalkboard, and we're going to have artists come in and draw different things on there. So I just tried to make it a little more aesthetically pleasing based on my taste, as well as mostly for the functional aspect. And that was the reason for the renovations. It was impressive that the previous owner was able to create all of the amazing food that they did without all of the shelving. So kudos to them. And I just wasn't skilled enough or expert enough to incorporate that into my work schedule. So I needed some shelving. So.
1: You brought up a good point also about, this kind of cafe, brings in community and builds community. And people can come and, meet for dessert or for, juices. And I'm looking forward to trying the juices because that's where I want to go. I want to do, as even though I've been vegan for 25 years, I want to do more whole foods and more fruits and veggies. So I'm very excited that you're here. And so building community is another aspect of living this lifestyle. And one of the things, I don't know if they've done studies on this, maybe Judy or Steve, you know this, but my happiness quotient is up, over the years because I'm not hurting anybody that I know of. There might be insects that I've stepped on, but I don't do anything intentional. So knowing that the food on my plate has not had anything to do with harming someone, a sentient being, I feel so much better. And I don't want to say that like I'm better than anybody. What I'm saying is I feel better inside, internally. So I wonder if there are studies for that very thing where our happiness, our joy really gets, up level because of that.
0: Yeah, absolutely. I mean, there's multiple studies that show that depression improves on a plant-based whole food diet. I am not claiming to be an expert on nutrition by any means, and I don't have an ACLM certification, which is the American College of Lifestyle Medicine. I'm not a nutritionist. I haven't studied for decades like Dr. Greger has on just nutrition. I've studied more for sure than probably 99% of emergency doctors on nutrition. But yeah, there's absolutely studies that your psychology changes with a plant-based whole food diet. And of course, it's not just what you're eating. It's a lot of happiness, and your psychology, your personal psychology is the way you think. So if you're thinking that you're doing good in the world, because you are, you're intentionally avoiding harming sentient creatures, then you should feel good about yourself, and I would say that you're better than some people, because some people who do terrible things and, end up in jail or murder people or do just horrific things that we don't agree with, like, those people are not valued as much as others in society. So I think there's certainly a gradation there of how much good you can do in this world. And yeah, I'm definitely not perfect either. I drive a car, and there are insects killed every single time I drive my car because I hit them with my car. So I think it's, you kind of do the most amount of reasonable things you can in life to decrease the total suffering on our planet and live a reasonable life. I don't sweep the ground with a broom in front of me, so I don't step on insects every time I walk somewhere. And maybe I should. Like, somebody could certainly convince me that I should be doing that. But I just kind of go for the 99% of trying to do good, and the big picture of, yeah, let's not contribute to factory farming. Let's not buy any animal products in the supermarkets and the grocery stores, because I think 99% of the animal products in grocery stores are from factory farms. And it's just a horrific life for every animal that is sold at the grocery store. So
1: I've gotten really good at catch and release spiders, you know. I got the technique down and put the cardboard under the glass and go outside. And yeah, so we get to learn and adjust. So as we're concluding here, are there any messages that you'd like our listeners to hear about how much this lifestyle has either improved your life or the messages that you want to continue to promote?
0: I'm just an ER doctor who happens to have a vegan business because I want to selfishly eat somewhere vegan in town, and it's hard to find.
1: Yeah.
0: Well, there aren't any places that are 100% organic with Whole Foods. So my message is just, yeah, people, enjoy your life and think about what veganism is. All we care about is not harming and causing suffering if we don't have to. And yeah, it's that simple. And go watch a documentary if you don't believe that stuff or understand what we're here for. I'm not walking around hugging trees all the time and shouting at people not to eat animals. It's just, you know, think about what these animals went through to get on your plate, which is causing you to be less healthy, which is ruining the environment.
1: Yep.
0: And causing suffering to an animal. And the only reason people care about the environment is because they care about nature and the animals that are in nature, which is really strange, because if you care about the animals that are in nature, you shouldn't want to kill them. So I don't understand why people are buying animal products if they care about the environment. And anyway, there's so much stuff about veganism, and just don't cause suffering if you can.
1: I think after you're vegan for a while, all of those things that we used to say just don't make any sense. And so when someone does say something like, I love animals, but I eat them, it's like, okay, so I'll hear you. I get it, right? And at the same time, like, critical thinking, I think, needs to be added to that statement, because you're saying one thing but doing another, and everybody has their path. And I know that as an educator in the vegan realm, I teach, not preach. And sometimes I want to preach. Mm-hmm. Sometimes I really want to get the message out there in a really potent way. But at the same time, nobody will listen to the preaching. They will listen to how good it tastes. They will listen to how their diabetes went away. They'll listen to the weight loss. They'll listen to that their heart is now healthy. So whoever's listening out there, you might have an opinion about vegans, but we are here because we love what we do. We love the animals. We love the earth. And we want to be as healthy as we can. And it's not perfect. I'm not perfect in the vegan realm. I'm still learning. And that's why Dr. Greger, by the way, it's Dr. Michael Greger, Greger, these resources are so phenomenal. And thank you to all the documentary makers out there, because they really help educators. Well, I don't have to say a word. Here's the book. Here's the movie. Go watch it. Make a decision for yourself. So
0: that was the motivational message that we needed. So well done, yeah. Donna.
1: Okay. Well, we're going to keep that imperfection in, because I believe in imperfection, right?
0: Yes, absolutely. Unedited. It's the way to go. We should be live streaming this on YouTube. But I think I said we should not do that because I'm inexperienced, but... No, I wanted to thank both of you for inviting me and for doing this and for, you know, educating people and just allowing them to hear different people's stories and why they're doing certain things. So thank both of you for doing this. And any listeners out there, come say hi. Tell me you heard me. And I'd love to see you in here and just chat with you. And I'm doing this for the community. So come by and say hi and help the animals.
1: Can you say the address, please?
0: Yes. So we're in downtown Bend. We're right next to McMiniman's. We're in the parking lot, like right behind McMiniman's. And there's the Welcome to Bend mural that's right across the street from us off of Franklin. So our address is 431 Northwest Franklin, and it's suite 150. We're kind of on the McMiniman side. From Franklin, there's plenty of parking on Franklin that's like 2 or 3 hour parking. If we start talking about veganism, you might have to move your car because we might go down some many rabbit holes. But there's lots of parking. We have a couple spots in the parking lot as well. And we're just kind of on the outskirts of downtown. So it's nice because you don't usually have to fight for parking spots. And we're pretty close to the river. So you can come grab some food here, grab a smoothie, hang out, walk around downtown, go by the river. And that's where we are. And our website is saludbend.com, SaludBend.com. You can email me on there. I get the emails from that website. And we have a phone number on that website that you can call if you have any questions. We also do juice cleanses if you're interested in any specific juice cleanses.
1: You do, yes.
0: And we make specific cakes if you ever need cakes or desserts for events. Lots of people come in here and buy lots of different desserts for their graduations, birthday parties, different events like that. So come check us out and please order whatever you want. Just tell us what you want. And as long as you give us a lead time of maybe 24 or 48 hours, we can usually accommodate whatever
1: Are
0: it
1: you
0: is.
1: doing the vegan cheesecakes?
0: Yes, we have cheesecakes on the regular. So
1: Oh
0: we
1: my
0: always have
1: goodness.
0: some cheesecakes, and then we have brownies, we have energy balls, we have cookies, we have lots of different desserts. Some of them are plant-based whole foods. Some of them, like I said, incorporate some stuff that people just like the sweeter taste. So I wouldn't want to take that away from them. But
1: Sure.
0: so that's where we are, and that's what we do.
1: So we could kind of say this about you, that you deal with the emergency room and the urgency room. There's an urgency to eating this way, and thank you so much for supporting it.
0: Yes, thank you both for having me and for supporting in your own way as well. I appreciate both of you.
2: Well, thank you so much for being willing to come on today.
0: Yeah, and I'll see you guys in person next time, hopefully soon.
1: Yes,
2: okay, it
1: will be.
0: Okay, thanks for listening, everybody. Bye.

Hey everyone, this is Stacey Dredd, Galactic Ambassador in the Cosmic Community, KPOV's very own astrology program every Tuesday at 4:30 p.m., where I discuss the week's planetary and lunar influences and how we may be able to live in more harmony with the universe to create a more benevolent life for all. 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

The theme song and musical clips we play on our show are courtesy of Paul Seymour. Paul is a vegan, animal rights activist, singer, songwriter, musician, and writer. 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And for more about All Things Vegan, see All Things Vegan on Facebook.

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3: Rock and roll didn't happen overnight. 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
1: Hola, bienvenidas y bienvenidos a Línea Abierta en Radio Bilingüe, el primer y único programa de conversación y llamadas en español de la radio pública en Estados Unidos. 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
6: ICE has intentionally crashed into VC Defensa volunteers 3 times. They have detained volunteers for legally observing ICE, have broken off the doors of their homes from their hinges, attacked the community with pepper spray and tear gas, and have seized their phones without warrants. The fight for immigrant rights is the fight for all of our rights. So here's our answer. We refuse to be intimidated. Fear is the only weapon they have left, and we are not afraid. VC Defensa no está solo. Those of us on the front lines defending our civil liberties are launching La Defensa del Pueblo, a summit to end the terror against the people. September 6th in Oxnard. Workers, immigrants, students, unions, faith leaders. A full day to defend our communities, defend our civil liberties, and build a response they can't ignore. El pueblo unido jamás será vencido.
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3: Hey, we're all looking for the answer. Nuclear power is the answer, right? I mean, depends on the question. But nations worldwide are pouring money into an atomic renaissance, according to Politico.com. The reason to confront rising temperatures and exploding electricity demand. I want your demand exploding. Take it from me. But climate change showed this summer how those plans could be at risk. Nuclear plants across Europe were forced to halt or curtail generation last month as heat waves and drought plunged river levels to record lows, depriving reactors of cooling water. Bulgaria's sole nuclear plant throttled supply. Romania blew up a rock to keep the water flowing, but was eventually forced to shutter both of its reactors. Hungary narrowly avoided shutting down its only nuclear plant, which provides half the country's electricity, but slashed production by three quarters. In France, a record number of reactors had to halt or cut output. That prompted some governments and companies to question whether their multi-billion euro plans to build new plants should be adjusted to account for the rising threats of climate-related disasters. Well, welcome to the club. Hungarian Prime Minister Peter Magyar is reconsidering expansion plans, citing a cooling system that he said is unfit to deal with global warming. Romania's energy ministry says in a statement that the country isn't backtracking on its nuclear ambitions, but that events this summer, quote, reinforces the importance of ensuring that future projects are appropriately assessed against the broad range of climate, hydrological, environmental, and energy system conditions, unquote. That'll take some time. The impacts come as nuclear power's popularity is resurging. Wars, data centers, and climate change, paradoxically, are driving the rebound. A coalition of European Union countries wants to boost generation 50% by mid-century. I say we move mid-century to later in the century. In the U.S., the Trump administration aims to quadruple nuclear thing over the same period, in part to account for the explosion, don't let it explode, of energy-intensive infrastructure for AI like data centers. Sounding kind of circular, isn't it? Europe is the fastest warming continent. Congratulations, there'll be a prize. It's particularly exposed to climate risks because many of its reactors were built along inland rivers or depend on cooling ponds that are vulnerable to drought. In Europe, South Asia, and some areas of the U.S., like your Arizona and your Texas, the biggest threats are drought and rising water temperatures. In coastal North America and other parts of Asia, it's hurricanes and typhoons. Well, they can damage power lines, but and then there's jellyfish, which thrive in warming waters and clogged pumping systems at a French plant last month. We can't supply you with electricity because the jellyfish are clogging our plants. It was the second year in a row it happened on the same day. It's like the jellyfish have calendars. Despite this summer's problems, leaders so far say the promise of nuclear power is too big to abandon. Sounds like me. Hello, welcome to the show.

0: from Santa Monica, California, home of the homeless. I'm Harry Shearer, welcoming you to this edition of the show. And the good news continues with news of the warm. I think I will.
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0: And here's good news for people who want to avoid problems at the Strait of Hormuz. The Panama Canal Authority has implemented its first transit restrictions this year due to severe drought. Like it's a thing. This reduces daily crossings to 34 ships from the usual 36. Not a huge. The measure aims to conserve water resources in the artificial lakes, which supply the interoceanic route and provide potable water to more than half of Panama's population. Guess they want to pot it. The drought is exacerbated by the El Nino phenomenon. It's resulted in a 34% deficit in rainfall over the past months. That shortage has led to a significant increase in the cost of transit for ships. Recent auctions for priority passage have reached multi-million dollar figures. So don't go buying stuff now. The reduction in transit through the Panamax and Neo-Panamax locks is part of a progressive adjustment plan to manage the water levels in the lakes. According to Telesur, that's a news source in Panama, official projections indicate that the draft limit will continue to decrease progressively until the summer season down there due to the persistence of dry conditions. And Al Jazeera reports that the actual cut in daily vessel transits will be down to 34 from 40 and then down to 32. The strain has exponentially increased the auctions for reserve quotas for ships arriving without prior planning. In recent days, the extraordinary transit costs have reached multi-million dollar figures for the largest vessels seeking to avoid delays. The high demand for passages through the Panama Canal is partly due to the diversion of energy ships transporting liquefied natural gas from Western Asian routes to the Asian market. Hydrocarbon transport companies are using the Central American route to ensure compliance with international delivery times amid disruptions in other global routes. I wonder what those could be. The Panama Canal will maintain constant monitoring of lake levels, will the authority there, to adjust water-saving measures in the coming months. Projections suggest operational restrictions will extend until early next year to prevent a greater paralysis in global commerce. But, you know, we run the straits at home. News of the warm. And now, news of the godly. Not so warm. Deadline Buffalo, New York. About 900 survivors of clergy abuse in the Buffalo Catholic Diocese. There's another one. We'll soon vote on a $326 million settlement. This is part of a process that's been in the works for years, according to a local TV station there, WIVB-TV. Since the diocese filed for bankruptcy way back in February 2020, it's been the longest settlement process involving priest sexual abuse cases in the country. Okay. So the medal goes to Buffalo. Attorney Steve Boyd represents many of the victims. He sat down with the TV station to explain the process and what he thinks the outcome could be. Quote, we think overwhelmingly the survivors, will vote yes. It's been the history. That's what happened in Syracuse. That's what happened in Rochester, he says. Well, those are neighboring New York State cities, which apparently have much the same problem. There's an expert who's an allocator. The allocator is hired by the Survivors Committee. He will read through all the proofs of claim, and then he will allocate different amounts based on the severity of each individual claim, according to the attorney. I think a lot of our clients, he says, are less concerned about the money and more concerned about the acknowledgement of what they went through. There are also going to be non-monetary provisions in here for child protection in the future, so this never happens again, unquote. Going to hold you to that, sir. And survivors of child rape and other sexual abuse within New Orleans Roman Catholic Archdiocese learned this week that $641,000 or so is the most they can individually get under the settlement approved last December that resolves a years-long bankruptcy case involving the Archdiocese. Why don't they just hold services in bankruptcy courts and save those amounts were communicated in letters that hundreds of clergy abuse survivors participating in the New Orleans Archdiocese's bankruptcy began receiving this week. The figures are well below a $2.4 million jury verdict that was awarded to an unrelated Louisiana religious sexual abuse survivor last June of last year, after the state's legislature temporarily eliminated filing deadlines for such cases. The amounts, and this is reported by the British newspaper The Guardian and WWL-TV in New Orleans, those amounts were substantially below out-of-court settlements that a handful of clergy abuse survivors in the New Orleans area have reached in the verdict's aftermath with Catholic institutions not affected by the bankruptcy, which evidently have been more or less comparable to the jury award. Survivors say the amounts in the letters aren't just insulting, but also the latest evidence of the disproportionate advantage enjoyed by the more than 40 Catholic institutions that have gone to federal court to declare bankruptcy amid the financial fallout of that church's worldwide clergy molestation scandal, including nearly 30 such groups that have settled. Quote, "This whole thing's a farce," says Aaron Hebert. He was abused by Lawrence Hecker, not Heller, a late convicted child rapist and longtime archdiocesan priest. Richard Kuhn, who's testified to being molested by three men with links to the archdiocese, added, quote, "There's a lot of survivors that are hurting right now," unquote. Driving the despair those two described are two elements: the $305 million settlement that the Archdiocese, as well as its insurers, agreed to pay last December to clergy abuse survivors to resolve that bankruptcy case, and a 0-100 point system that describes each individual victim's suffering and resultant payment. Settlement disclosure documents that disgusted victims virtually from the outset detail how points would be assigned based on the nature of the abuse. Among other elements, rape equated to 75 points within the system, oral or digital abuse was 56 units, grooming behavior was 5. Nothing was free. Additionally, the Archdiocese and others made comments in open court promising payments by the end of spring of this year. The process instead dragged, with settlement trustee Don Massey filing motions in court to get the church to turn over records needed to make payment determinations. So the survivors shared their payouts. Hebert had been awarded 56 points. That was $359,000. Meanwhile, having endured rape and oral sexual abuse by multiple clergy predators, Kuhn was allocated 98 points. He said it was shocking that he didn't get the 100% given the circumstances surrounding his claim. Three bankruptcy claimants all expressed disbelief that allocation letters given to survivors failed to break down precisely how the claim evaluator arrived at their points total. The missives just contained the final sum and an acknowledgement that the bankruptcy may have required them, quote, to revisit deeply personal and difficult experience, unquote. Survivors have a month to ask for reconsideration. Without the basis for the points total, they're left to guess why they didn't receive what they expected. Here's another example. After pressing a case which led to a child rape conviction and sentence of life imprisonment for the priest, Hecker, Neil Duan was allocated just 75 points. He got no additional points for his role in Hecker's successful prosecution. The system had called for that. Quote, "Now we know how much it cost a priest to rape a boy," said Duhan. Sources familiar with the process, say more than 800 abuse claims were given points allocations. Among them were more than 100 that got scores of zero, such as for claiming abuse by a predator or entity not affiliated with the archdiocese. Sources said about $56 million from the settlement was being temporarily held back to account for successful appeals, and any remaining money held back would then be redistributed to survivors based on their points. If they want to appeal that result, it's going to cost them $1,000 out of pocket. Kuhn Herbert and another victim said such factors convinced them that bankruptcy court was the wrong venue to be fairly compensated for their abuse, despite assertions by the archdiocese that it was the venue providing the most equitable solution. As one of the three said, quote, "The bankruptcy was all about protecting the church," unquote. News of the Godly.

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1: Ladies and gentlemen, you may not remember this, but on July 16th of this year, not that long ago, the felon-in-chief gave a primetime speech about election integrity in which he attempted to revive long disproven doubts about the legitimacy of the 2020 election. Well, why wouldn't he? He had alleged that China had sought to interfere with the electoral process, called on Congress to enact stricter voting requirements ahead of the midterms. A day earlier, the senior vice president of programming for the Fox Business Network sent a text message to the producers of Maria Bartiromo's show on that network, guiding them to forego coverage of the speech, the Trump speech, on her show. This most likely was because Fox News and Fox Business had been subjected to multiple defamation lawsuits relating to claims made by Trump and his supporters regarding the 2020 elections. There was already a $800 million-plus judgment in favor of Dominion voting systems, which they had accused of being rigged somehow. Somehow also, the messages from Giordano ended up being relayed by Bartiromo to the White House. On Friday, Trump, you've heard of him, posted it in a thing on Truth Social, quote, "I can't believe Maria Bartiromo is no longer going to have her great shows on Fox News and Fox Business. Three different shows, always number one. Maria is a total professional and a true warrior," unquote. Bartiromo's decision to alert the administration to internal guidance may have infuriated management, but she could also make the case that she was simply informing a guest, like whoever was going to talk after the speech, of a programming change. We don't really know, do we? I know some of us care.
2: Who's bothering Rupert?
3: It's Donald. Been a while.
2: It's been a good while. I figured you were busy figuring out whether Iran is a war or not.
3: Rupert, I don't say this publicly, but it's barely a skirmish.
2: Well, I admire your restraint. Donald, I don't want to be rude, but at my age, I don't have time for extended conversations. What's up?
3: Rupert, you look great. You make 93 look like 80.
2: Thank you, Donald. And if I may, I return the compliment.
3: Really?
2: Yes, you make 80 look like 93.
3: I wanted to congratulate you on getting all the lawsuit stuff over with.
2: Not totally, mate. We've still got the Smartmatic lawsuit.
3: Yeah, let me give you a little tip, okay? Mm-hmm. Every time you mention them, you should call them Dumbmatic. They drive them nuts.
2: Noted. And aside from that, your midterms are looking a bit dodgy. You do know I prefer backing winners.
3: Hey, don't believe the polls.
2: Well,
3: I don't, especially yours. We got so many ways to dominate the midterms, you're going to want to endorse me again. And I'm not running yet. But listen, I'm calling with a simple question. Why'd you get rid of Maria Bartiromo? She was the best-looking thing on Fox News since Geraldo got his skin lightened.
2: A, that didn't happen.
3: Well,
2: and B, I didn't fire Maria. I just let her contract lapse slowly like an underfed wombat. And you knew better than anyone, you should, that she slipped private Fox News internal documents to a certain Donald.
3: Oh, look, I didn't read them, and Natalie said they were yesterday's news, so...
2: So, let me put it this way. Most beautiful girl on the morning news. You'd see her, believe her, Maria.
3: She made all my arguments in high heel shoes. A one girl.

just fired a gal named Maria. Was loyal for so long, then started doing wrong by me. Maria, on the air she was pushing the right line, but it was like she worked for Nightline, shared our memos just like a spy. Maria, she's almost as bad as Sharia, confiding at night in her White House chum. She cost us quite a sum. Now she can go cover

0: him for me.
1: Maria, say was loud on my channels each morning. But her phone calls should have been a warning. She thought my anchors were free.
0: You'll never have anyone as central casting as Maria. Like a treat from a great pizzeria. Stars aren't born, but they're made.
1: Out is how she will fade.
0: Maria! So, there's no way to change your mind?
1: Well, we could swap sons. Times could be your problem.
0: Yeah, well, I'll mention it to Natalie. And Melania, too, of course, but...
1: Don, sorry to cut this. Not as short as it should have been. But I've got to chair a meeting on what time election night we declare the midterms officially law, so...
0: Okay, pal. I was going to slip you Pete Hegseth's testosterone booster, but...

a modulation only AI could pull off. Deadline Chennai, India, when Kripa Vaidyanathan's 27-year-old niece died in an Alaskan car crash in 2024. Her family in Chennai, India, felt shell-shocked. They questioned why this tragedy would befall them when they had such immense faith in God. That's when they turned to artificial intelligence chatbots. This from the AP. Quote, it was a lot easier trying to get answers and peace of mind because ChatGPT is not judging you. We found a compassionate guru now, but even he only has limited time. AI is accessible anytime. Unquote. This unfettered access, which can be challenging to find among human gurus, is what's drawing more people to AI for spiritual guidance. A big step, particularly in Hinduism, where gurus are part of culture and deemed necessary to attain moksha, liberation from the cycle of birth, death, and reincarnation. These chatbots are powered by LLMs. Those are AI systems that generate responses by using advanced statistics and troves of text, including sacred ones like Bhagavad Gita from Hinduism. Users can explore spiritual answers to personal problems and existential questions at any time without the typical hurdles of connecting with an in-demand guru and paying for their services. AI's rising popularity has even encouraged some successful gurus to launch their own chatbots. Meanwhile, congressional lawyers are struggling to manage a flood of legislative proposals generated using AI tools, many of them riddled. I say riddled with errors and shoddy language. Riddled with shoddy language, ladies and gentlemen. For your listening pleasure, the strain on the House Office of Legislative Counsel is increasing as more congressional offices and outside groups rely on generative AI to draft legislation. That's according to interviews with 8 current and former officials talking to Politico. They said AI's ability to quickly generate mountains of text is forcing the Office of Legislative Counsel lawyers to spend significantly more time reviewing and rewriting the proposals. In many cases, the drafts are plagued by mistakes that could ripple well beyond Washington, tying up the passage of legislation. That doesn't happen. And risking lawsuits over erroneously cited statutes or incorrect legal definitions. AI's arrival on Capitol Hill means that the rapidly advancing technology already threatening to disrupt software, warfare, Hollywood, and a lot of other industries could soon shape laws that affect millions of Americans in unpredictable ways. Quote, AI is good for a lot of stuff, unquote, says Daniel Schumann, executive director of the nonprofit American Governance Institute, but it's not capable of drafting legislation that you would want to enact into law. He said, staffers and outside groups are going to Claude or ChatGPT to draft the legislative language itself, said one person who has advised office staff on the technology. Given the errors AI tools generate, the Office of Legislative Counsel spends more time trying to fix AI-drafted legislation than it would take for them to draft it from scratch, said that person. But that person didn't say it from scratch. The process of training an AI model becomes a paradox at scale. The more it remembers,

0: the less it remembers about the source of its memories. This from the British tech journal, The Register. MIT computer scientists went looking for a way to attribute AI model output to specific training data in the hope that understanding could inform AI regulation. What they found, described in a paper titled, well, it's almost unreadable title, looks like it will actually make regulation more difficult. Scientific journal Nature Communications is publishing the paper. The authors, affiliated with MIT's Computer Science and Artificial Intelligence Laboratory, the CSAIL, note that diffusion models like Midjourney and Stable Diffusion have become widely used tools for generating artifacts, including images, audios, and video. Diffusion models have also attracted lawsuits from artists who argue that copies of their work included in training data have enabled AI models to reproduce their output and artistic style. In one such ongoing copyright case from 3 years ago, the plaintiffs have been trying to convince the court to make the defendant Midjourney provide the data sets used to train its models. The plaintiffs allege that Midjourney made its training data set by scraping images associated with specific artists' names for the express purpose of enabling its model to mimic those artists' expressive content. Being able to attribute model output to the content they ingested during training, well, that would help people understand how models function. I like models when they function. And would have various applications, including machine unlearning, data poisoning, model interpretability, fairness, and privacy, the scientists wrote in their paper. Furthermore, given the contemporary adoption of these models for creative and commercial purposes, attributability also carries ethical, policy, financial, and legal implications. But it turns out attributing model output to a specific input gets more difficult as models get larger. Here we show that attribution, characterized as the task of locating a part of the training data that can be held responsible for a generated sample, can become impossible if a model is trained on a sufficiently large corpus of data, the authors said. We find that the more data a model is trained on, the less attributable its generated samples become, a phenomenon we now refer to as attribution decay. And nothing you can brush with that. The president of OpenAI, Greg Brockman, has claimed the world has entered a new era of artificial general intelligence after the release of his company's latest model, Astra, not half Astra, which it described as the world's most intelligent and aligned model. He made the claim only weeks after a serious AI safety incident involving other models under its development. Brockman said, If we fast forward a couple of years and we look back and say when it was really that AGI was created, I think it's going to be about this time, and I think it might be about this model. It's because they solved 100-year-old math problems. Like, that's the only thing you want to do with intelligence, or big intelligence. OpenAI says Astra was a major advance for scientific discovery, mathematics, and health. Could fill out tax returns, draw architectural visualizations, order food. I didn't order this. No, I did. Astra has what OpenAI calls a critical level of cybersecurity capability. That means it may hack into software in a way that, according to the company's own classification, could lead to catastrophe from unilateral actors hacking military or industrial systems or open AI infrastructure. But OpenAI says it's carefully aligned to refuse to comply with advanced cybersecurity tasks, like finding unknown flaws which create openings for malicious hackers. But OpenAI's chief scientist says as models get more capable, understanding exactly what they can do gets harder. Confidence in monitoring how the AIs are behaving may constrain further development, We would not accept degradation in our ability to monitor alignment, that means sandboxing. Beyond a certain level, we have to be willing to slow down or withhold further scaling where our confidence and safety is not sufficient. Yeah, they're going to do that. Once again, ladies and gentlemen, just a note, you want to protect high security installations, electric plants, nuclear plants, you know, potato plants, water filtration facilities and distribution facilities. You don't need to trust those guys to align and remember and do all that. Just disconnect those machines, those plants, those facilities from the public internet. They can have their own little private intranets to communicate with each other. But, you know, they don't have to be open to AGI. And now, the apologies of the week.
1: We're so sorry.
0: Mel Gibson has issued an apology amid backlash over his recent appearance at a fan expo in Canada. There, the Oscar winner mocked an interpreter while walking on stage to attend his retrospective Q&A. Video of the incident was widely circulated on social media platforms, with Gibson condemned for his insensitive actions. You know, an interpreter, like a sign language thing. Quote, sometimes when you get pushed out on a stage in a spotlight, your mind is all over the place, and sometimes spontaneous, thoughtless idiocy is displayed, he said. There was no intended maliciousness attached, and I certainly apologize to anyone who was upset by it. Unquote. Journalist Ross Barkin has apologized for failing to properly cite other journalists' work in his New York Magazine columns. That's after the magazine dropped him following an independent review that found attribution problems in 67 of his columns. None of them genuinely were willful or intentional, he said. In the course of writing many columns a week, I did not use citations as aggressively as I should have, and did not paraphrase well enough. He added, he never intended to crib from anyone's work, and apologized to journalists whose work he did not properly cite. Barkin said he would take some time away and pledge to do a much better job going forward. Going backward would not make for a better job. Bill Maher, age 70, according to the Daily Beast, apologized for his on-air claims that most Trump-endorsed candidates lost primaries after he received a text message from 80-year-old Trump himself. Quote, I said last week, I'm quoting myself, Trump used to win all his endorsements. Now he's winning almost none of them, Maher said. I heard from this one viewer who was very upset about this. Contact me directly. The viewer was Trump and continued to explain that the two text. Quote, I'm glad we do, Maher said. I'd rather have communication. He sent me a lot of information, and I promised if this is not true what I said, I will say it on the air. He's right. I did overstate it. That wasn't true. Overstated. That was so hard to not be a dick about everything. Unquote. Deadline New York, the Metropolitan Museum of Art is canceling its planned exhibit honoring British designer John Galliano, which had led to severe backlash in the Jewish community and beyond because of the designer's past anti-Semitic and racist statements. The museum said this week the exhibit, which had been planned as next May's Spring Costume Institute show launching the Met Gala, will be replaced by another show to be announced later. The designer joined in the statement saying, quote, after much reflection and discussion with the Met and all those involved, I've decided with great sadness it's best for the exhibition not to take place at this time. I remain fully accountable for the pain caused by my words in the past, particularly the hurt I caused to the Jewish and Asian communities, and I remain deeply sorry for it. He was long recognized as one of the fashion world's biggest talents for his flamboyant designs. And from Canada, you remember Canada, used to be an independent country, Hydro One has apologized after its online outage map incorrectly displayed Lake Ontario's Lake America. It said the error was caused by a third-party mapping service. Hydro One is the largest electricity transmission and distribution provider in the Canadian province of Ontario. The incident, of course, came shortly after Google Maps began displaying Lake America for users in the United States, following something the felon-in-chief did. The apologies of the week, a copyrighted feature of this broadcast, and now the side effects of the week.
1: Zocova may harm your unborn baby. Do not take Zocova if allergic to its ingredients. Serious side effects include allergic reactions, some severe like anaphylaxis. Get medical help right away if you have rash, hives, itching, swelling of your mouth, lips, tongue, or face, trouble swallowing or breathing, throat tightness, dizziness, lightheadedness, stomach area pain, or vomiting.
0: Trouble breathing is overrated.

Ladies and gentlemen, one more apology. A cluster of delivery robots clogged a Chicago sidewalk this week. Coco, that's who runs that particular operation. Not the late Chanel. Coco said a sidewalk deployment error, you know those, caused several robots to reroute simultaneously as they were leaving their station to begin daily routines, resulting in the cluster. Quote, being a good neighbor in Chicago matters to us, and we take the safe and considerate operation of our robot fleet seriously. It apologized for the inconvenience. The robots had no comment.

Ladies and gentlemen, that concludes this week's edition of the show. Program returns next week at the same time on these same public radio stations. And on almost all podcast platforms, whenever you want them. Even if you don't want it, it's there. That's the good part. The Tip of the Show, chapeau to the San Diego and Hawaii desks. Thanks to Pam Halstead and to Thomas Walsh at WWNO New Orleans for help with today's broadcast. I have a YouTube channel full of, I'm going to be honest, quite wonderful stuff. You might drop by. And I'm on Substack. Come join me.

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For the last time for a little while, so long from the home of the homeless.

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1: Good morning. 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Good morning. It's Thursday, September 10th, and this is The Point. Thank you for tuning into The Point on KPOV. I'm Jillian Hodgen. Mary Pantenberg from the Environmental Center is here, and we'll be talking about the Saturday, September 26th Green Tour, which will showcase Central Oregon's most innovative homes. Later, the Possibly team figures out how replacing windows affects energy efficiency, and the Central Oregon Master Gardeners are planting bulbs for spring blooms on Gardening Get Good At It. It's all coming up on The Point. Welcome to The Point on KPOV. I'm Jillian Hodgen. The Environmental Center is a nonprofit in Bend with a mission to embed sustainability into daily life in Central Oregon through educational programs and community partnerships. The upcoming Green Tour on Saturday, September 26th, gives us a chance to step inside the homes, businesses, and community spaces that are redefining what it means to live comfortably, build responsibly, and create healthier communities. Mary Pantenberg is Communications Manager at the Environmental Center. Mary, thank you for joining me on The Point today.
2: Hi, thanks for having me.
1: I would love for you to first give us a description of what people can expect when they take the Green Tour.
2: Yeah, so if you have ever done a tour of homes, which is something where you kind of just get to step into these wild homes that are really interesting, it's the same concept, but all of these homes are relatively sustainably built. They have sustainable retrofits, or they're just done in a way that is a cool lesson for anyone looking to build or retrofit their own home. So it's a self-guided tour, and you'll get the guide on the day of, and it's open between 10 and 4 p.m., and you can do whatever you want. You can go to whatever site you want at whatever time you want. In between 10 and 4, there will be people on site at each of our locations to answer any questions you have, let you tour their building. We'll also have volunteers to greet you, but it's kind of your opportunity to just look at how a lot of people in Central Oregon are building in a way that's fit for our environment, could save you money, is more sustainable. So it's really cool. We have a lot of awesome builds.
1: I think when people think of green homes, they're thinking about maybe gadgets and appliances and those kinds of things. But building in a high-density format is also a way to build green. Can you tell me a little bit about that?
2: Yeah, so we live in a very expensive place, and the cost of land is so expensive. And what we have discovered with a lot of these high-density builds, like, for example, in Redmond, the Rooted at 19th community, they are about two properties, but they have several homes. And so if you take what would normally be a single family home property, you can actually make it like four to five cottages. And they're smaller, they're like ADUs, they're tiny homes, but it's more sustainable long term because more people can live there. And at the moment, a lot of these high density buildings are being built all electric just because long term it's more affordable for the homeowner. And so we have a really great example in Redmond, and this is on the tour. It's called Rooted at 19th, and it's not only a affordable housing development, but it is high-density living. So all the homes have solar panels. They're electric. They have a community garden, which we're actually building right now. I got to be part of that last week, which was really fun. Mm-hmm. And, yeah, it's just the concept that you don't actually need that massive house that you think you do.
1: Mm-hmm. And the Environmental Center has been involved with Rooted at 19th for a long time.
2: Mm-hmm.
1: From the very beginning, and now you're building the garden. And you got to visit it recently.
2: Yeah.
1: What are you excited about there?
2: Gosh, it's still really brand new. So, like, when I went, we were building the garden beds and filling them with soil and getting the whole space ready. But our garden team, Denise and Jessica, they're the ones who kind of designed it and made it so that it's not only a community garden that the folks that live at Rooted 19th get to participate in, but also the local schools can walk there and also have their outdoor education classes in the garden. So it's just a win-win for the whole community. And I'm just excited because we haven't had a community garden in Redmond, and we're trying to expand how far our reach is, and Redmond is a great place to continue that because a lot of the affordable housing is popping up in Redmond. It's a great part of the county that we haven't got to serve. So
1: the tour is also going to highlight retrofitting a home or renovating a building versus new building. And I know that you are personally and professionally attached to one of those spaces that has gone through that. Tell us about that.
2: Yeah. So for anyone who doesn't know, the Environmental Center is, I think, 100 years old next year.
1: And the building.
2: The building. Yep. Yeah. The Environmental Center as a whole is like 35 years old. But the building was originally, I believe it was the police department. And then they were going to tear it down. And then they offered to sell it to us for a dollar, which is not possible these days.
1: Yeah.
2: So we really lucked out. And the building was saved from going, I guess, to being trashed. And the building was put on a truck and driven through the middle of downtown Bend in like the 70s or something and plopped onto this plot on Kansas Avenue. And the building's awesome. It was built really well, but it's 100 years old, so it needed to be updated. We had a lot of energy efficiency things we wanted to do. And also, if you were to completely tear it down and rebuild a new environmental center, all of that we tore down was going to go to waste. And so we were looking at this opportunity as a way to really embody our values at the Environmental Center of rethinking waste. So we have retrofitted the whole thing. So the original shell of the Environmental Center is still the same, but the inside is just completely redone. The walls were taken down. We kept as much as we possibly could, as well as tried to use as much recycled materials as we could. And Neil Bonsgaard, he's the main guy on this project, so he will have way more information later on in the next month. He'll come on. But yeah, it's just a cool way of looking at, you don't always have to tear down completely to retrofit and have it be green. Like, you can use what you already have and just update it. And that's part of what this tour will teach people if they're interested, because there's a couple retrofit sites on the tour. Mm-hmm. So if you're someone who's like, our house is super inefficient and we want to figure out how to like either get rid of natural gas or install solar panels or just make the home better, this is a great opportunity to talk to experts who have done that to their own homes. We're really excited about it. And it's also just so pretty.
1: Yeah. Yeah, that can be a way to work on things step by step. In other episodes of The Point, you and I have talked about how it's very expensive to build a new home pretty much anywhere, but especially here.
2: Yeah.
1: So if that's not realistic, you can work on your home slowly to make it more efficient.
2: Yeah.
1: More of a green home.
2: And there's a lot of energy incentive programs right now. And so that's also a great opportunity. If you come to the Environmental Center on September 26th to check out our new building, a lot of our staff is going to be there to talk to you about those incentive programs because depending on if you qualify, if you're income qualified, you can get a lot of these upgrades done at low cost or no cost. It just kind of depends on your situation.
1: If you visit Rooted Homes for the tour, could you also learn about Rooted Homes and being a homeowner?
2: Yeah, so Rooted Homes, they have all their kind of more cottage style homes, but then there's also a farmhouse that was completely retrofitted on the property that they decided to keep. It's beautiful. It's very old compared to the brand new ones, but it was retrofitted, so it's much more energy efficient, and that will be part of the tour. So Rooted Homes is Rooted at 19th specifically is a great site if you have to just pick one, because you get two tours in one site. You get the old farmhouse that you can visit, and then you get the actual brand new Rooted Homes development, as well as the community garden. So yeah, that's a great one.
1: That one is in Redmond. If you want to do some of the homes, if you want to visit some of the homes on the tour near the Environmental Center, you could take the bike bus.
2: Yeah. So the bike bus is leaving the Environmental Center at 1 p.m. and they're going to do three sites together. And that's a great opportunity to see all the sites that are pretty close to the same area. I believe it's 5 miles round trip. And it's going to be super fun. The bike bus is a great way to do it. And then you also can kind of see how easy it is to bike around Central Oregon.
1: Something that I know you want to talk about in the future is Sustainable Building Week. Can you tell me a little bit about that?
2: Yeah, so Sustainable Building Week is something we haven't done before, but we're partnering this year. It's October 5th through 9th, and there's three events happening during that whole week. One is a ADU tour, One is a sustainable building materials talk, and then there's also the sustainability awards, which I believe you can vote for, like, your favorite site or favorite specific categories that you saw on the whole tour. Mm-hmm. So, it's going to be a really fun week. And then the Go Clean Energy Conference is going to be at the end of September with 350 Deschutes. And so we have all these really incredible energized events that are coming up. And we're not all doing them together, but we're all kind of partnering and, like, getting excited about them. Mm-hmm. So
1: the Environmental Center is just really going nonstop all the time.
2: All the time.
1: With the events.
2: Yeah.
1: What do you say to someone who wants to help out or get involved with events?
2: Yeah, honestly, if you just sent me an email and told me what you're excited about, I'm sure we would have a specific event coming up or a specific project that we could use help with. Like, we are still working on the Rooted at 19th Community Garden, mm-hmm. and we need volunteers probably for the rest of fall. We have a garden party coming up in the middle of September. And so it just kind of depends. If you really like getting in the dirt, we have volunteer opportunities for that. If you like tabling at events, we have opportunities for that. Events are kind of our thing. So.
1: Yeah. Are you going to be doing any of the tour yourself, like giving the tour at any of the sites?
2: No, I think I'm going to be more of like a, if people need help, like whatever Lindsay and mm-hmm. Neil kind of need help
1: yeah.
2: with. Just because, you know, day of, it's always like, shoot, we don't have any pencils.
1: Yeah.
2: Can someone go get pencils? Like something like that. Uh-huh. And then we have staff and volunteers at each site that are greeting people when they come. So you're not just like walking up to a home and you're like, I hope mm-hmm. this is it. You're mm-hmm. like, oh, this is for sure it. Here's the description of the house and like welcome in. Mm-hmm. Go walk around, talk to the people. So yeah, I'll be kind of probably bopping around wherever people need me.
1: Are there any other sites that you're excited about that you're going to go visit?
2: Oof. The Marshall Cottages, I'm excited about because I'm just really passionate about high density living
1: yeah.
2: because, you know, I'm from Bend and I love Bend, but I can't really afford to live in Bend. And mm-hmm. so I have the privilege of living in a like ADU tiny home. And I think it's amazing. And I think if we had more of those communities all over, people my age could afford to live in Bend.
1: Yeah.
2: And the Marshall Cottages is a cool example of how you can take a lot of people and put them in a small amount of space and have it be comfortable. Because I think that's probably what people kind of freak out about is they're like, oh, I don't want to live in a house that's right next to someone else's house, that's right in front of someone else's house. And like, that's just kind of the reality of deciding to live somewhere like Bend is it's high density living is going to happen.
1: Mm-hmm.
2: And we don't need as much space as people think we do. Like I don't think we need the 5, 6, 7 bedroom homes that a lot of people have. I think you can get by with a lot less. So yeah, I'm excited about that one a lot.
1: So the Environmental Center on Kansas Avenue will be open 10 a.m. to 4 p.m. on Saturday, September 26th. And some of the things you've mentioned will be available is a tour of the new building
2: mm-hmm.
1: And also meeting contractors mm-hmm. and learning about incentives for retrofitting your home or mm-hmm. making changes. But you aren't completely moved in yet.
2: Correct. Yes. Construction takes longer than you think it does every single time.
1: Mm-hmm.
2: We are just waiting for our AC to get working mm-hmm. and have some air flowing. It's quite hot up there. but we're starting the process of getting furniture and kind of just building out the inside. So the rest of it's done. And then our garden's probably going to take a while. That's part two. It's in the process. And then that'll be open to the community. So if you live around Kansas Avenue or you're downtown, you can just walk through the community garden once it's done. But it's been a super long process, and now we're doing the fun part of scouring Facebook Marketplace to find cool stuff for the building. I was very adamant about all the desks being ergonomical and all the chairs, so those are things we're buying brand new.
1: Yeah.
2: And I also think it's a good lesson that, like, perfectionism will be the death of environmentalism, so you can't have all secondhand everything. Like, we need our desks to go up and down. We need our chairs to be comfortable for staff. But then, like, the couches and the lounge chairs, those can be secondhand. The dishes can be secondhand. Like, there's a way to do it where you're getting the new, shiny, fancy stuff that works really well. And then the things that don't need to be perfect and brand new, you can get secondhand. So we're excited to show that to everybody mm-hmm. and just how you can retrofit something that's old and make it really energy efficient and as sustainable as possible.
1: Besides it being your workplace, it's always been a community space for a lot of events.
2: Yeah.
1: So besides the garden, what else will it offer the community?
2: We're really excited for when we open it up to renters, because the downstairs of the Environmental Center has a very large room. It has two huddle rooms and one kind of medium-sized conference room that you can rent out. And we're still going through the process of, like, which rooms we're going to rent on which days, how much it's going to be, because we want it to be accessible for the community. And I get an email every single day with someone asking when they can rent. And we're like, oh, we don't know yet. We have to figure out our policies, because also we need to use the space for our own stuff. And what we've run into in the past is like, oh, I have this event I want to do, but like it's already booked. So we got to figure out just how to meet the demand of people who want to rent our space. And also we need to use the space. So yeah, it's going to be awesome. The big room that I think most people are going to want to rent also opens up onto a patio that overlooks the community garden. So it's just a really beautiful space. It's the same, but so different, which is really cool. So very excited to share that with the community.
1: Mary, thank you so much for joining me on The Point today.
2: Yeah, thanks for having me. We'll see you next month.
1: Mary Pantenberg is Communications Manager for the Environmental Center. 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This is The Point on KPOV. I'm Jillian Hodgen, and Possibly and Gardening Get Good At It are coming up next. Stay tuned.
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4: Welcome to Possibly, where we take on huge problems like the future of our planet and break them down into small questions with unexpected answers. I'm Megan Hall. Today, we're getting an update on the home energy efficiency journey of Possibly's co-founder, Stephen Porter. We had reporter Seti Ann Blatchford take a field trip to Stephen's house to check it out.
5: Hey, Megan.
4: Hey, Seti Ann. So Stephen has spent years trying to make his home more energy efficient.
5: That's right.
6: We've actually been before on Possibly to talk about heat pumps, to talk about electric cars, talk about lots of things. But today we're here to talk about windows.
4: Can you tell me a little bit about what makes Stephen's windows so interesting?
5: Sure, Megan. Well, first of all, they don't look or sound like most of the windows you see around New England. Instead of two sections that slide past each other,
6: this is a window that looks more like a door.
5: And rather than opening with a, it's more of a,
6: so that's opening like a door. But if you turn the handle all the way up, it actually falls towards you, and that's really nice for venting.
4: Okay, why does that matter? Does the way a window opens really affect how good it is at keeping out the cold?
5: It does, actually. Because the tilt-turn windows in Stephen's house don't have a break in the middle, they're much more air and watertight than traditional sliding windows. But it's not just the shape of the window that's different, it's also the window itself.
6: It's actually three panes of glass, but it looks like one.
5: Those three panes of glass have special coatings and are separated by thin gaps filled with argon or krypton gas.
4: Argon and krypton, what do those do?
5: They basically act as an extra layer of insulation, kind of like one of those double-walled glass mugs you might have seen, except argon and krypton do an even better job of stopping heat transfer than air.
4: So Stephen got new windows to keep heat from getting out of his house?
5: Well, not exactly. When Stephen retrofitted his house to be more energy efficient, he purposefully didn't get new windows installed.
6: Everyone always told me that windows don't really pay for themselves in energy savings. They're not that big a deal. Like, it's the last thing you should do. So I followed that advice, and it's not bad advice.
4: Is that advice true?
5: Well, in Stephen's case, it definitely could be. It might take a long time for the money saved from these extra efficient windows to be more than the cost of installing them.
4: Okay, so then why did he do it?
5: Well, as Stephen puts it,
6: I have a colleague at Brown who's a real expert on building efficiency, and I was telling him about the windows, and he said, yeah, new windows aren't strictly necessary from an energy perspective in most cases, but they sure are nice to have. I kind of feel like that's how I feel.
5: And he makes a good point. There are all sorts of testing and certification standards for how well windows perform from an energy standpoint. But at the end of the day, Stephen and his wife were just getting sick of their old windows.
6: Finally, when the fifth window broke and the ice was forming on the inside of the window, we were like, you know what? We just we're going to do it for comfort. We're not going to do it for energy savings. It's not going to pay for itself. But like, you live in your house a lot, and it's important and nice to have a comfortable house.
4: So it really sounds like for Stephen, this decision was as much about basic comfort as anything else.
5: Definitely. And the thing is, just because comfort is harder to measure than cost or efficiency doesn't mean it's not important.
4: I can totally agree with that. So what should I do first if I want to make my home more comfortable?
5: Well, a good first step is figuring out what changes might make the biggest difference. You can start by getting an energy evaluation of your home. You can hire a professional energy assessor or go to the Department of Energy's website to find instructions for a DIY home energy assessment.
4: Sounds like a plan. Thanks, Eddie Ann. That's it for today. You can find more information or ask a question about the ways your choices affect our planet at askpossibly.org. 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

0: Fall is when spring blooms are planted. But why settle for just tulips when you can also enjoy daffodils, crocus, and grape hyacinths planted in the same pot to produce three waves of bloom, brightening your spring scene for weeks on end? The technique is called layering, or planting lasagna style. It involves planting layers of different types of bulbs in the same pot, with the various types blooming in succession. By overlapping their bloom times, you can create pots of seemingly perpetual color featuring double-decker and two-tone color effects. To enjoy the dramatic display, put layered pots where you'll see them daily, by doorways next to the garage or driveway, by the mailbox or lamppost, along walkways, or right outside your kitchen window. When selecting bulbs, consider their flower color as your lasagna simmers from one planting to the next. Having different flower colors adds a sense of newness as the waves of color progress. The best time of year to plant spring bulbs in Central Oregon is near the end of September through October. You will want to make sure the bulbs become well-rooted before our first freeze. For three waves of bloom, you'll need bulbs that bloom in early spring, mid-spring, and late spring. Bulb packages list this information on the labels. When making bulb selections, consider choosing bulbs with overlapping bloom times so that the planting remains colorful all season. For instance, include grape hyacinths in the mix as they bloom for weeks, providing a cobalt blue underplanting to mid-season daffodils and continue to bloom in support of the late-season tulips. In choosing a pot, the larger the better, so as to provide added insulation to the roots. If freezing is an issue, you may need to place your pots in protected areas away from extreme cold and wind, perhaps against a house foundation, on a porch, or deck where they receive radiant heat. Now, pretend you're making lasagna. You'll plant the largest bulbs approximately 8 inches deep, smaller bulbs 5 inches deep. Potting soil provides the layer, or the sauce, under and over your bulbs. The sauce. Potting soil is now added 2 to 3 inches deep, so when you measure from the top rim of your pot down, the potting soil level should be about 8 inches from the rim. Sprinkle on a fistful of bone meal. The first layer will be a bulb such as a large daffodil, allium, or tulip. Place your bulbs in tight so you will have quite a color show, or mix them up, or place them in a pattern. The sauce. Add 3 inches of soil above the first layer. Sprinkle on a fistful of bone meal. The second layer will be a bulb that is planted about 6 inches below the surface, such as a Dutch hyacinth or a jonquil. Leave about 1/4 inch between them. Don't overcrowd, as these bulbs are fairly well dehydrated and will swell once watering begins. The sauce. Cover with about 1 inch of soil above the previous bulbs and sprinkle on a fistful of bone meal. The third layer will finish your container off with bulbs like grape hyacinth and or crocus. Remember to leave a little space in between the bulbs. The sauce. Top off with 5 inches of potting soil. Add some pansies or some other colorful cool weather annuals. And finally, the cheese. Top dress your creation with mulch, water regularly, and wait for spring to arrive. Get together in October with a few friends and have a planting party. While a tasty lasagna bakes in the oven, put together your bulb lasagna pots and together look forward to a spring of lasagna-style blooms. For information on planting bulb gardens, go to our Master Gardener website at gocomga.com and click the KPOV tab on the orange bar. 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

0: You have been listening to The Point on KPOV. I'm Jillian Hodgen. Thank you to my guest today, Mary Pantenberg from the Environmental Center. And thank you to Possibly from Brown University and Gardening Get Good At It from the Central Oregon Master Gardeners. Coming up next is Between the Lines, followed by Backdoor Blues at 10 a.m. If you're listening to our encore on Friday, Food Sleuth Radio is next, followed by Democracy Now! 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
4: I'm Dr. Anthony Lizerwitz, and this is Climate Connections. A community in Washington State has built a memorial, not to honor the past, but to acknowledge the future of climate change. Bainbridge Island on Puget Sound is at risk of flooding during very high tides, also known as king tides. And as sea levels rise, this threat will increase. Laura Hansen, a scientist who lives on the island and works for the nonprofit EcoAdapt, conceived of an art installation to make sea level rise feel more tangible. She calls it a reverse time capsule.
5: Time capsules preserve the past for the future to see. We wanted to preserve the future for the current to see.
4: The piece, built last year, is a stone bench by the water. People who use it rest their feet at the current king tide mark and sit about 18 inches above that, the height sea levels could reach by mid-century under the most extreme projections. A 5-foot-high stone pillar next to the bench marks one of the worst-case sea level rise projections for the end of the century. Hansen hopes it encourages people to consider the risks.
5: Art allows people to be approached by science when they're not expecting it, and maybe convince them to take action in a way that hearing the droning numbers won't.
4: Climate Connections is produced by the Yale Center for Environmental Communication. To learn more about climate change, visit climateconnections.org.
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11: 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This is Sandra Tsinglo with the Lowdown on Science. 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
13: 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I'm Melinda Hemmelgarn, a registered dietitian, an investigative nutritionist on a mission to connect the dots between food, health, and agriculture and find food truth. And today, I am honored to welcome my guest, Mr. Fred Plotkin. He is an expert in the world of opera and culinary arts, specifically the exquisite cuisine of Italy. He is the author of a multitude of cookbooks,
14: His book, Recipes from Paradise, Life and Food on the Italian Riviera, was named the best cookbook of 1997 by the New York Times. And another, The Authentic Pasta Book in 1986, was one of the first cookbooks written in English that effectively described Italian cuisine as a product of 20 regions with distinct geography, languages, and cultures. In 2023, Mr. Plotkin joined travel expert Rick Steves to publish Italy for Food Lovers. He has written extensively for publications including the New York Times, the LA Times, Time, Newsweek, Gourmet, Travel and Leisure, Bon Appetit, and more. He also appears regularly on NPR to discuss his two passions, classical music and Italian cuisine. Mr. Plotkin is described as a pleasure activist, believing in the discovery of beauty, the importance of embracing every sensation, and his commitment to an egalitarian approach to life. He was a dear friend of Carlo Petrini, the father of slow food, who passed in May of 2026. Mr. Plotkin received a BA from the University of Wisconsin in Italian Renaissance history. He graduated from the University of Bologna, where his focus was on opera production, and he received an MS from Columbia University in New York in journalism. We met serendipitously through Connect 250, a StoryCorps project celebrating our country at 250 years. And I'd say we became fast friends over shared immigrant heritage and, of course, food. Welcome to Food Sleuth Radio, Fred.
15: Thank you.
14: Well, before we dive into the world of food, I wonder if you could tell our listeners, what does it mean to be a pleasure activist?
15: In my case, what it means is the full use of the five senses so that we not only see, but we observe, we don't hear, we listen, we don't simply taste, we savor, we don't only touch, we feel. And when we use our senses, we are more in contact with the world, with every pleasurable experience, but also certain experiences that might not be so pleasurable. But when we use our senses, we nourish and develop the sixth sense, which is intuition. And that's pleasure activism.
14: Wonderful. Well, in our Connect 250 conversation, you mentioned your relationship with Carlo Petrini. And I think in his honor, I wonder if you could tell us how you two met.
15: Well, a lot of my life, fortunately, has been lived in Italy. And when you live in Italy, you tend to develop relationships with particular fruit sellers and meat sellers and fish sellers at a coffee bar that you prefer and a place to get your wine and so on. And everything is a personal relationship. And one of my local cafes where I bought my coffee every day was right in the middle of Rome near the Spanish Steps. So that when I was in Rome, which happened a lot, I would go there. And one day, the proprietor said to me that they were threatened with closing because McDonald's, as he pronounced it, McDonald's, was planning to open his first restaurant in Italy, in Rome, in that site. And the landlord was going to throw out the coffee bar owner and bring in McDonald's. And I was not happy about that, and he said there was going to be a demonstration here in a couple of days. Why don't you come? And the demonstration was led by a man named Carlo Petrini, who was from Piedmont, the northwest of Italy. The whole country is a wonderful food country, but Piedmont is really one of the best for wine and fruit and vegetables and meat and a lot of diversity in the cuisine, great cheeses, rice, pasta, and so forth. And Carlo was there because he wanted to help protest against the arrival of McDonald's. And he never spoke much English, but certainly not in 1986. And there were a lot of tourists gathered around. And certain people said to me, what's he saying? And I went up to Carlo and I said in Italian, want me to translate it into English for you? Sure. So we met because I translated his speech. He was incredibly articulate and incredibly charismatic, so that even people who didn't understand Italian got the vibe from that. And after that, we sort of said to each other, just the way you and I met serendipitously, we sort of felt we were meant to meet each other. And he asked me why I was in Italy and why I cared about the coffee bar. And it turned out that year I'd published my book, The Authentic Pasta Book, and I could show him that I really did know Italian food culture. which is different from Italian food. Italian food culture is the heritage, the history, the agriculture, the seasonality, the fact that because of soil and sun exposure, an orange might taste better in one place and a tomato in another. And I knew all that, not because I'm fancy, but just because I talk to people. And I learned from the parents and grandparents of Italian friends when I went to college in Italy. And that led to a friendship. And during this demonstration, someone called out, and I translated from the English, "If you don't like fast food, what do you want?" And Carlo knew enough English to say, I don't want fast food. I want slow food." And people applauded. And someone said, "Well, what's slow food?" And

0: from Padova, Padua. She's La Gallina di Padova. And what's particular about this hen is that maybe there's a little less flesh on it, but when you roast it or boil it, you get an unusual rich flavor, and it's higher in nutrients. There might be a cheese Matown that's only made from certain cows or certain sheep or certain goats. There might be a particular cherry, such as the cherry of Marostica, which is the Veneto, not far from Vicenza. And it's just the fact that the trees, the sunlight, the exposure, the soil, the history make those cherries better than cherries that might come from elsewhere. We started focusing on bees before everybody was talking about the genocide of bees and how the bees play a role in the life cycle of plants and trees in agriculture. And he was so charismatic, and others around him were very organized and persistent, and it was a wonderful combination. And it led eventually to creating what was called in 2004 L'Università di Scienze Gastronomiche, in other words, the University of Gastronomic Sciences. That came from a book that was published in about 1880, 1885, called L'Arte e Scienza in Cucina, Art and Science in the Kitchen. And it was published by a man named Pellegrino Artusi, who did what I later did, was basically go around and talk to people, mostly in his case, grandmothers, women. I spoke to everybody and got recipes and knowledge and secrets about how do you use this ingredient? Why are you doing it at that temperature? How come you're not adding salt? All the questions that one would basically ask. So Pellegrino Artusi spoke about the art and the science in the kitchen. Art being the parts that you bring with your hands, your eyes, your senses, and the science being measurement and good agriculture. So Carlo created the University of Gastronomic Sciences in Polenzo, which is not far from Turin in northwestern Italy. And people go there from around the world not to be foodie, that word is almost a curse, but is to be educated and in touch with the planet, with the earth, with the culture. And it's a wonderful and bottomless pit of culture and tradition. And it tells us who we are. You know, it's the old question, tell me what you eat and I'll tell you who you are.
1: Yeah, exactly. Well, you recommended that people take a look at a book called The Pleasures of Slow Food, written by Corby Kummer. And I did so in preparation for our interview. And I focused mostly on the introduction by Eric Schlosser. And he talks about this idea that people say slow food is for the elite. And he said, not really. It's really peasant food. And to your point, it's about eating foods the way nature intended, simple foods, but with a recognition of how they were produced and recognizing those who really toiled to bring those foods to our plate.
0: What Carlo Petrini said to me that is at the core of everything that this is about is that the majority of people confuse efficiency with speed. And he said sometimes moving more slowly, moving more deliberately, moving conscientiously and mindfully, a word we use now, is actually much more efficient than being fast. And if fast food means that you're destroying trees and crops and soil and spoiling resources, that's not efficient, that's just fast. And so what Eric Schlosser and Corby Kummer and Carlo Petrini and other people are pointing out is that if we slow down, if we pay attention, and I as a pleasure activist would say, if we savor, if we actually perceive and take in and enjoy these things, I'd much rather have a wonderful peach than some fancy dish because, you know, the old expression we say in America, it's not nice to fool with Mother Nature. Mother Nature knew what she was doing when she created the peaches and the cherries and the asparagus. Just the fact that I learned this in Italy, asparagus comes in the late winter, early spring, and it helps us get rid of some of the fat and liquids and so on that we've built up in the winter when we hibernate. Basically causes us to urinate more and eliminate toxins. That's why it comes when it comes. Citrus comes in the winter because we need the vitamin C.

0: Nature knew. We just have to pay attention.
1: We have become so used to having any food we want any time of the year that we've lost that anticipation of food. And I think that that anticipation feeds into the pleasure of food. So, for example, in the spring, I cannot wait for strawberries and rhubarb to be at my farmer's market. I can buy them any time of year in my supermarket, but they don't have the same flavor, nor do they have that reward factor that comes from waiting.
0: And also, they don't have the fragrance.
1: Exactly, the fragrance, yes.
0: If you've had a real strawberry, which means it's not woody inside and white and green, but red all the way through, and it yields a little bit to the touch, and it has a fragrance to it, and then you put it in your mouth after washing it, and you only eat half of it, no matter how big or small it is, so that you still have another half to go. Instead of just scarfing it down because it's food, we eat it. Really get to know that strawberry. And in Italy, there's a tradition called primizie, PRIMIZIE, which are the first of any food that come in the season. Primarily fruit and vegetables, but let's say there's a seasonal cheese. There's a wonderful cheese that I love from Tuscany called Marzolino. Marzo is the month of March. And what the animals feed on in the month of March and then produce milk that's a lot more herby produces a cheese that's different from the rest of the year. So Marzolino, a cheese, has a limited season and you savor it all the more. In Italy, with the primizie, in my case, I love cherries, you say a little prayer of thanks, whether you're religious or not. You say a prayer of acknowledgement that we got through another year, that nature brought back the cherries or pick your food, and gratitude. Because when we say that food should be good, clean, and fair, what we're saying is that it's not fancy. It's not for the rich. It's not for the elite. The people who really don't know what they're doing obsess about an ingredient and decide that this is the ingredient of the moment. And some food publications will suddenly say, as happened recently, bananas are all the rage, so that everything has to taste banana. No, it doesn't. A couple of years ago, it was avocado. Avocados are great, bananas are great. But when we have a diversity of food and food flavors, it means that the banana does not have to be the king and queen of the table. And, you flavor it and everything with bananas. No. How about picking bananas when they're just ready to have? I am old enough that I remember when a banana tasted like a banana. And I remember when I lived in Italy, bananas were rather expensive because they didn't come from Ecuador and Colombia and South America. In Italy, they came from Africa and they were small and they were very fragrant. And you would buy one banana, not a bunch, and you would eat it at perfect ripeness and really savor it. So bananas are not native to Italy, but I could do this with 100, 200, 300 ingredients where they have a history. I always say that ingredients have a passport and they may have been born in one place like coffee in Ethiopia or chocolate in Mexico, but as they travel the world, they take on different personalities based on the soil, the water, the light, and Italy has been a very compliant recipient of products from elsewhere. Imagine Italian food without potatoes, so no gnocchi, without tomatoes, so no everything, without corn, so no polenta. There are many products that arrived in Italy that were not Italian, but the Italians had the gift for incorporating these products and making them better. They had the gift for knowing how to treat an animal so if you eat meat, the best meat from it, with nothing going to waste. I work in opera, and there's an expression that the music of Giuseppe Verdi is like the pig, nothing goes to waste. And the Italians have always learned that food is precious. You don't throw it away, you don't waste it. You learn how to use it, how to preserve it. And so Italians learned about salt and preservation. So that salsa comes from the addition of salt into tomatoes. Insalata, salad, is the salting of greens. salsicha, sausage, and so on and so on. You got paid a salary. We were paid your worth in salt. And this inherent Italian knowledge that people knew and passed on, but a lot of it was sort of being forgotten. It was called the culinary blackout. It was something that I and Corby Cummer and Carol Field and Faith Willinger and a bunch of other people, Nancy Harmon Jenkins, Lynn Rosetto Casper, took an interest in and began to write it down. And then the Italians saw us doing that and figured, well, maybe it is worth something interesting. And then with the arrival of Carlo Petrini and Slow Food, there was an actual structure that helped gather this knowledge and spread the concept of slow food around the world, even if it's different in every country it goes to.
1: Yeah. Let me take one break. I want to remind our listeners that if you're just joining us or tuned into Foods with Radio, and today we are joined by Mr. Fred Plotkin. He is an expert in the world of opera and culinary arts, specifically the exquisite cuisine of Italy.
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1: So, Fred, I want to touch on something that you mentioned, and that is that food is precious. And I don't know how it became normal or accepted to throw food away. I think it implies a lack of respect for the food as well as the person who prepared it, as well as the many hands that went into harvesting and putting that food on our plates. How do you think we evolve to treat food with such disrespect?
0: Well, in America, we do everything big, which is sometimes a nice thing and sometimes not. So when we go to a restaurant, the portion size is staggering. And no one person should eat that much in a sitting, even if he can. And so if I eat in a restaurant, what I automatically do when the plate arrives is I will cut it in half. I'll put half to the side and have it packed up. And if I know that I'll be eating it the next day, I may take it home. Otherwise, I have the mad, I know it's not good, but plastic forks. And if I find a hungry person on the street, a homeless person, someone without a meal, I just hand them the bag and I tell them what's in it. And I say, it's not been touched and please have a meal on me. But to me, it's an absolute disgrace to throw food away. But this also means that we have to shop in ways that we know when food is about to spoil. And if we see, for example, that a particular vegetable is getting a bit soft, you don't throw it out. You convert it into, for example, if I were to take greens or spinach and they're getting a bit wilty, I would steam them and then puree them and you have a nice little drink or soup. Add a boiled potato into that to give it a little more substance. But it's not acceptable to throw out food. You know, we can look all over the world and people are starving, but frankly, in our own country, people are deprived of food. And it's too easy to not waste food, that there's no reason to waste food.
1: Yeah. I think some of the lessons from slow food, I wish they were folded into curriculum in grade school and improve the way children eat at school. It's not rushed. It's not industrial. There's the pleasure factor. We're not teaching that. And I fear that we're going to lose that appreciation for our food. I wanted to talk about your interview with Rick Steves about your latest book. And you talk about how you'll go into a restaurant and if there is a printed menu versus a menu that's updated daily on a chalkboard, that tells you that on the chalkboard menu, there's much greater detail to seasonality.
0: Well, I completely agree with that, but I do want to say that that's Rick's proposal. In his books, he says that all the time, that if it's in many languages and there are too many things on the menu, it's not going to be good because they can't do it well. And better to go to a place that maybe has four or five different options, but everything is fresh and local. And Rick and I have done a book together called Italy for Food Lovers, and the new edition will come out in 2027.
1: Great. You also talked about how typically when people get food, they like to wait. They think they're being polite to wait for everyone to come to the table. And you both talk about, no, you've got to eat when the food is hot because that's when it tastes the best. And it's actually a way to honor the chef.
0: Absolutely. Absolutely. Because if the chef has gone to all that effort and she source the food, prepare the food, lovingly serve the food. It's not supposed to get cold. And similarly, put away the salt shaker, the pepper mill, even the grated cheese, because the way she created the meal is the way she wants it to taste. I knew a woman, she's no longer with us, not surprisingly, who would grab the salt shaker the second the food landed in front of her, and she died of a heart attack. But the problem was, her name was Lillian. I would say, Lillian, the food already tastes good. She said, I can't not have it without salt. That is just wrong. I'm not saying don't eat salt, although we should moderate our salt consumption, but food already has salt in it. If you're eating vegetables and meat and cheese and other things, they naturally have salt in them. So you don't need to add more. Unsalted butter, for example. Butter is wonderful in moderation, but you don't need salted butter.
1: Well, when we were doing our Connect 250 interview with each other, one of the questions was, what would make a better America as we move forward out of our 250th year? And I wonder if you could talk about the America you want to live in through that perspective of being a pleasure activist and a food appreciator.
0: I would say communal dining, for starters, and that once a week we eat with people we have never met before, eaten with, and we share a conversation with them. We literally break bread with them, and we get to know them. Because there's an Italian expression, a tavola non si invecchia, you don't get old at the table. There's something about the conviviality, and that means living with other people. You know, we hear about an epidemic of loneliness in our country. It doesn't have to be. And you're not forced to see these same people all the time, but sharing a meal. And if that means in a public kitchen, where perhaps each one of us once or twice a week or once or twice a month has to do the cooking, or the food preparation, or the washing of the dishes. It's participation. There used to be things like church socials and fancy feasts and holiday feasts and so on. It's not just on Thanksgiving where we want to bring someone to the table or a religious holiday. We want people at the table all the time because it is the national table that you and I and everyone listening to us, we all sit at the national table. And the people who produce our foods are part of the national table. And perhaps everyone at least once a year can go to a farm or a place where food is produced and see where our food comes from and eat with people at the farm and share conversation, share food. And as we just said, but the second the food lands and it's hot, don't look at it. Don't be polite and wait for other people to get their food. Just eat it. No offense is taken. But we really don't share our food. We have, quote, experiences, but those are very competitive. And food is not about competition. Food is about nourishment. And food is about heritage. And food is about health. And frankly, I think that the cost of our health care would not be so prohibitive if most of us had better food. That's not fancy food. That's good, clean, and fair food. That's the dictate of slow food, but not only. And we could do it.
1: Yeah. I don't know what the magic is about sharing food with others, but it is such a reinvigorating experience, especially when the food is good. And something I learned really from the slow food movement is recognizing where the food on the table came from is also a wonderful tradition. You know, Fred, we just have a couple of minutes. What is it that you want to leave our listeners with?
0: That you're not alone in every sense. And, you know, in our society now, people feel very polarized. They feel very vulnerable. There are ways through food, through love, it sounds facetious, but it's not, to bond with one another. In this StoryCorps project that we've been involved with, I've spoken to people who are profoundly different from me, and it's been wonderful to talk to them because we learn about each other. We learn that as humans and as Americans, we have so much more in common than what divides us, but we forget that. So look around and you realize that we're not alone, and that person near you has a story to tell, may also have a real need, and how nice it could be to make someone else's life better. It's very easy.
1: That's beautiful. Unfortunately, we have to close. I want to thank our listeners for joining us. Remind everyone that Food Sleuth Radio is produced by Dan Hemmelgarn for KOPN in Columbia, Missouri. Most of all, I want to thank my guest, Mr. Fred Plotkin. He is known as a pleasure activist. He is an expert in the world of opera and culinary arts, specifically the exquisite cuisine of Italy. I will provide links to some of your work, Fred, and certainly direct people to Slow Food, that we can all come together and recognize the power that food has. Thank you so much for all of the work you've done.
0: My pleasure.

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0: subject of immigration gets a lot of attention these days. Many of us have strong opinions about it, and most of us don't truly understand the experience of leaving one's home country to a world full of unknowns. On the previous edition of The Point, we heard a firsthand account of the traumas that millions of U.S. immigrants are grappling with. Today, I continued this conversation with professional counselor Ophelia Sanchez, who helps U.S. immigrants both through the Latino Community Association and her private practice. She gives us some psychological insight into the emotional impacts of immigration. Parts of this conversation could be emotionally challenging. If you or someone you know is in crisis, you may call or text 988. Deschutes County residents may also call our local crisis services at 541-322-7500, extension 9. Thanks for joining me today, Ophelia.
1: Oh, thank you, Claire. I'm excited to be here.
0: So why don't you tell us a little about yourself and your background?
1: Sure. I am originally from Mexico. I moved here 9-10 years ago. I was a gestalt therapist back home. So when I moved here, I went to grad school. Yeah. And even back home, I was already practicing with a similar population because I try to work in Spanish only. But it's a population that I love. Here in this case, it's mostly people that have immigrated. Some are more rural, some not, but yeah.
0: Culturally, how do people tend to approach mental health in Mexico or other Latin American countries?
1: Yeah, that's a great question. So it's not common, and it's like a luxury. Insurance doesn't work like here, so we would not be covered. And there's a little bit of shame about getting help for mental health. It is not seen as something preventive, but a little like they're crazy. Why are they going? What do they need help? So it's kind of hard.
0: Yeah, definitely sounds like a barrier for a lot of people. And it sounds like a lot of your clients here in Bend have immigrated from Latin American countries. What types of emotional issues are you hearing about right now?
1: Well, for people that immigrate, it comes with a long story. Like there were good enough reasons to leave everything, abandon everything and move to a new country and seek opportunity. There's a lot of resilience for sure. Yeah. But then there's also huge stories. Like I love my job. What I get to hear, I feel honored, but it's like you could write a book with everyone. There is for sure a lot of pain involved.
0: On the previous episode of this show, I was speaking with Catalina Sanchez Frank, who I believe you know, and she was talking about some of her own experiences, and I'm just going, you know, some of this stuff sounds like a perfect recipe for PTSD.
1: Yes, and one of the reasons it's poverty. And so poverty means maybe dad wasn't around or parents weren't around. So yeah, resiliency is incredible, but there is a lot of definitely heavy stuff to look at.
0: Yeah. And for some of these people who were born in countries where violence was just a way of life, for someone whose earliest memories were of seeing that kind of violence, what long-term impact could that have on someone?
1: Yes. Well, some things that I see commonly is like depression, anxiety, for sure PTSD, but maybe not seen as PTSD, just like that was life. That was what I had to live through. And I think people are surprised once they look and connect the dots. Like, of course, I lived through all these things. Of course, I feel this way. I'm not broken. I'm not wrong.
0: And I had said this to Catalina, just because something is normal doesn't necessarily mean that it's okay.
1: Yeah.
0: Or doesn't mean that it's not harmful or terrifying.
1: Yes. Yes, for sure.
0: Children who grow up in that environment, even children who didn't grow up there, but their parents did, the children of immigrants, they often have to grow up too fast. Mm-hmm. How can this kind of impact the family dynamic?
1: It is really interesting. They definitely grow up fast. They're cooking, they're figuring out their lives because adults are too busy and having two jobs and finding a way to succeed.
0: It sounds like it would just be a huge burden on the child, but then also for the parent, there's that role reversal there. You're supposed to be taking care of your your child, not the other way around. I feel like that could also be really hard on parents.
1: Yes. And just not speaking the language sometimes should be so frustrating, like children translating hospital information that they should not be translating. We don't understand what happened, and not being able to do some closures because you got lost in translation.
0: And it's hard to learn another language. Mm-hmm. I've studied three of them and I've never been fluent.
1: Yeah, it is hard. Yeah. If you learn it when you're little, then it's easy. And the rest is like super hard.
0: Yeah.
1: I'm with you. Mm-hmm. Communicating in a language that you don't feel comfortable and you feel clumsy. Yeah.
0: I noticed that both you and Catalina described Latinos as resilient. Mm-hmm. This is a really great, important quality to have. But, you know, sometimes beneath that resilience, is pain. There are struggles. And people on the outside, friends, family, might not always be able to recognize that. So are there any more subtle signs that indicate someone has depression or anxiety or PTSD?
1: Mm-hmm. Yeah, I love that question. And I almost want to do a small commercial on suicide prevention just because it's that month. It's the month. Whoever we're around, if we notice they're different, they don't seem like themselves, just ask bluntly the hard question. Are you thinking of dying? Are you planning to hurt yourself, to kill yourself? It is not planting an idea. Like, they've thought about it. We've all sometimes of our lives, when we're doing really low, can think about it. So yeah. I also kind of normalize. Sometimes we don't feel that happy to be alive.
0: And thank you for saying that.
1: Yeah, it will happen to all of us at least once, maybe, which is kind of hard. So ask the hard question and kind of be prepared to hear a hard answer. But then those people feel heard. Someone noticed, right? And once they feel heard, that starts shifting right away. And then we go and ask for help with them. The ideal number is 988. It's differentiating from 911, which is more police related.
0: Yeah.
1: And 988 is mental health only.
0: Okay. And that's good to know, because they always say if somebody is a danger to themselves or others, call 911. But when you have a population who are afraid of anyone in uniform, sending somebody in uniform to someone who's having a crisis sounds not great. So 988.
1: 988 is the number to call. There's also the county that has an emergency line for crisis for mental health.
0: It's 541-322-7500 extension 9.
1: I'm excited. You know it, because I didn't. But they also, you can even say, ask for Spanish, and I'm sure they will direct to someone that can speak Spanish. That's what I've been told in the county, and also in 988.
0: Mm-hmm. That's so great to hear, you know, because I always think of Bend as just being not that diverse. I mean, I grew up in LA where you could walk down a city block and hear 10 different languages being spoken. And I get here and it's just English, English, English. Like, so I'm glad to know that that resource is there, because I've thought it must be so hard to live here and not speak English.
1: Yeah. And also the 988 has texting, which is cool.
0: Yeah.
1: So maybe they don't want to talk, but they can start texting, like, I've been feeling this way, and the conversation will get started.
0: That is brilliant.
1: Anonymous.
0: You don't need to worry about it being a public record.
1: Yeah, and everybody's so familiar with their phones and texting now that it's like a safe 3 a.m. Nobody's awake and we can text and get help.
0: I don't even think I know how to make calls on my phone. Does it even do that?
1: Yeah, texting world.
0: We talked about the stigmas surrounding mental health, and sometimes that's the biggest challenge, just admitting I'm not okay. Do you have any tips on how people can kind of get over this and make that call to a therapist?
1: Yeah, I wish we were having this conversation in Spanish, because it would be so rich for what I hear in my office. Like, I can't talk about this. This is shameful. But then I think something that changes the switch for where I hear is, like, we take care of our physical health preventively, right?
0: Yeah,
1: we go to checkups before anything happens. You check your teeth once a year, even if they're perfect.
0: Yeah.
1: Hopefully they'll be perfect, and then you don't need it again until you do. And mental health, we just keep it in a drawer until it explodes, so that just normalizing making it preventive and talking about emotions, which sometimes it's we didn't learn how to do it.
0: Yeah.
1: So how do we start that? But we can relearn.
0: What are some good treatments for this sort of trauma? I saw something about EMDR on your website. I hear that can be really helpful with PTSD.
1: Yes, EMDR is really helpful. And it's nice that it works like in a magical level where we just kind of let it happen with the, I know this might sound fancy, but the bilateral stimulation of the brain, which is really simple. It can mean just tapping with your hands on both sides while you process the trauma. But that is a good practice. And I really like the Gestalt approach that I use. Oh, yeah. All approaches are so similar.
0: Now, what is the Gestalt approach?
1: Yeah, well, it's really focused on the here and now. It's very experiential. I mean, it was from the 70s. It's called Gestalt Viva, like alive Gestalt. So it's pretty up to date. And it's just sitting in the office and experiencing things versus just talking about them. I love this work. It's fun. It's creative. And clients get to explore in a fun, very uncomfortable way, which is always good to move out of the box. So I love integrating that, but maybe into life too. There's a lot of mindfulness happening as we're working there. So how can they bring it to home and resources from the community? Going to church, whatever religious belief they have, is often very helpful. And groups and just connections. We come from a collectivistic culture, so feeling alone is a big threat.
0: Mm-hmm. And I'm glad to hear you say that about church, because in the health world in general, people can be very science-minded and kind of poo-poo religion, but church is a source of community.
1: Yeah. I hear clients getting a lot out of it. We get together, we help each other, we plan things, and some things my church does not agree with, but then we can process, like, how is that? You know, what do you want to do with this? And how do you keep it that it feels right?
0: I mean, finding help can be so difficult. It's expensive. Mm-hmm. Insurance doesn't always cover it. Mm-hmm. And even when your insurance does, finding that therapist that is in network and doesn't have like a 30-day wait list.
1: Yes.
0: It's got to be just especially hard for those in our community who are afraid to even leave their houses right now or don't speak the language. So what are some good local resources that exist for Latinos?
1: I know there's some controversy, but OHP, I've seen my clients benefit so much and they're surprised. Like, this will cover mental health care. They have a pretty good network. If you go into their OHP website of Spanish speaking and culturally sensitive providers, and they have a huge list and a bunch of them offer online work. I have my own network in town that I have found of Spanish speaking providers.
0: Wow.
1: And also, I just want to name this because I think they're doing an awesome job. SanarNetwork.com. They're in Portland and they offer free mental health counseling for people struggling with deportations right now.
0: Ooh.
1: So that's a resource.
0: Could you spell that for
1: me? Yeah, Sanar as in heal. It's S-A-N-A-R.
0: A-R.
1: Network.
0: Okay.
1: .com.
0: Beautiful. Thank you. And I know that the LCA has recently launched a mental health program. Mm-hmm. And are you involved with that?
1: Yes, I am.
0: Mm-hmm. That's really cool. You want to tell us a little about that program and just what you've seen so far?
1: Uh-huh. It's a beautiful effort. Families are struggling. And how do we make families be able to access it? So it's like a morning here in Madras, in Prineville, in Redmond, where families can come and kids will be taken care of. There will be food. And then the adults can sit down and focus and do these different options and variety and integrate whatever works for them.
0: And these happen both in person and online?
1: We tried to do them in person.
0: Yeah.
1: The day it launched, it was a big deportation scare. That's why it started online. But I feel like the in-person setting, the community is fundamental. We're trying to get the community involved to work on mental health with different aspects. Some of the program that Catalina was talking about, the Calma en el Hogar, where we want to get the community together to dance and do some processing and self-regulation and lots of therapeutic stuff, but while having fun, while dancing with other people. It doesn't feel as we're focusing on mental health only. And, well, all the other things being offered, like super important suicide prevention and first time experiencing yoga and nutrition and all of that.
0: The dancing part seems like that could also kind of tie into the cultural yes. element.
1: Weekly, we get together in the garage and we would dance, but then we move here and it kind of keeps on going somehow, but we really have to work for it versus back home, it was part of life.
0: Yeah. Mm-hmm. How often do these meetups happen?
1: Monthly.
0: Monthly.
1: Mm-hmm. Nice. Right now it's launching. It's like a tryout program from what I believe. But the intention is for it to stay
0: monthly.
1: Yeah.
0: I was looking at some photos on LCA's Facebook and it looks like you all have a really fun time together. Just look like a fun group.
1: I love that place. I get in and I, buenos dias. It's like I'm somewhere in another country. It's fun.
0: Mm-hmm. Well, and just being able to laugh and have fun despite all of this, these mm-hmm. bleak times that we're in, that's just got to be such an emotional relief, an outlet.
1: Yes. Yes. And there's definitely good energy there.
0: Mm-hmm. And a healthy escape.
1: Mm-hmm. Yeah. And this, all these services are free.
0: And that makes it even better. Mm-hmm. You mentioned dancing, yoga, talking about it. Any other productive coping mechanisms for when you're just feeling anxious or traumatized?
1: I'm all for sweating. Getting active, maybe just in your house, get a jump rope, jumping jacks, doesn't matter, but boosting your hormones and your system's happiness up. Yeah. I know we don't feel like moving precisely then, but it's an experiment worth trying.
0: And what about getting creative, like writing or drawing? Can that help? Like,
1: yeah, I love stuff? That. Yeah, journaling, writing down, and destroying every day whatever I just hate. I can get it all out and all the swearing on paper and then destroy it. Yeah.
0: In addition to your work with LCA, you see patients privately.
1: Yes.
0: Where can we find you?
1: Oh, yeah. OpheliaSanchezCounseling.com.
0: Awesome. Beautiful. Mm-hmm. Well, Ophelia Sanchez, thank you so much for coming by today. Very short notice mm-hmm. in the rain.
1: No, I'm excited. I love this topic. And thank you so much for getting a chance to put our, you know, how we're doing out there in the world. So people learn.
0: Ophelia, thanks again.

0: 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Ophelia Sanchez is a professional counseling associate based here in Bend, Oregon. 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And you can get more information about the LCA and their services at LatinoCommunityAssociation.org. In just a couple weeks, the LCA hosts a fundraising concert featuring Edna Vasquez of Pink Martini. Happens September 22nd, and you can find more information at the Tower Theater. And since today marks 25 years since the 9/11 terror attacks, I'd like to take a moment to acknowledge the nearly 3,000 lives lost that day. This includes an estimated 250 Latinos. I'm going to share a few of their stories. Jose Miguel Cardona was a 34-year-old Wall Street clerk, originally from Ecuador. He and his wife were expecting their first child together, a son, born in January 2002. Manuel Mojica Jr., a 37-year-old New York City firefighter, loved riding his Harley and was said to be the king of backyard barbecues. Mr. Mojica had two children and coached his son's little league team. Maria Isabel Ramirez was a 25-year-old employed at Hangar Engineering and Environmental Services. As a child, Ms. Ramirez frequently brought home stray cats and dogs, but could never keep them due to her mother's allergies. Well, as soon as she got her own apartment, Ramirez immediately rescued a puppy who she named Mozart. I'd like to thank my friend Jessica Munoz for helping me figure out how to say this next part. Perdón, hablo poco español, pero para las familias de José Cardona, Manuel Mojica y María Ramírez, los acompaño en su dolor. Lo siento mucho. Que estén con Dios. 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We're going to take a little break, then Mike Fisher will hopefully lift our spirits with some high desert trivia. Thank you for listening this morning.
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3: High Desert Four Choices Trivia. How much do you know about your home, Central Oregon, and the Pacific Northwest? On May 22, 1843, pioneers journeyed on what eventually became known as the Oregon Trail from Elm Grove in... Your four choices are A, Missouri, B, Arkansas, C, Kansas, or D, Illinois. You have 16 seconds to boogie.

0: The answer is A. What became known as the Great Emigration of 1843, on May 22nd of that year, approximately 1,000 people and 5,000 oxen and cattle comprised the first major wagon train to the Pacific Northwest, departing from Elm Grove in Missouri on what became known as the Oregon Trail. High Desert Four Choices Trivia is researched, written, voiced, and produced by Mike Fisher.
1: Thank you, Mike Fisher. Always appreciate your trivia tidbits. And that's about it for this Friday edition of The Point. Are you wondering what Oregon's future looks like for education, housing, and affordability? Well, The Point gives you local election coverage. Tune in Monday to hear Paul Rogers' interview with Michael Summers, candidate for Oregon State Representative District 53. Mr. Summers shares his priorities, values, and vision for Central Oregon. That's on The Monday Point at 9 a.m. right here on 88.9 KPOV. Coming up next is the Shortwave Report, followed by Guitar Showcase with Jim Burns. Monday morning listeners hear the Skeptoid Files, followed by Democracy Now! And hey, can you just, like, get to the point? Tune in Monday through Friday at 7 a.m. and 9 a.m. on 88.9 KPOV. 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Our theme song is Zigaboogaloo by Nicholas Payton. Have a great weekend, everybody. And most importantly, don't forget to love each other.

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1: 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I'm your host and producer, Dan Roberts. 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In today's edition, you'll hear reports from Germany's Radio Deutsche Welle, France 24, Radio Havana Cuba, and NHK Japan. We will begin with Germany's Radio Deutsche Welle. Britain announced a ban on goods produced by settlers in the occupied West Bank. The Foreign Secretary Ed Miliband delivered the changes while pointing out that he is proudly of Jewish descent and supports the Israeli right to exist, while accusing terrorist settlers of ethnic cleansing. Deutsche Welle correspondents Tanya Kramer and Birgit Maas discuss the ramifications of the sanctions imposed and note that 11 other countries, including France and Canada, have joined in the action. Israel announced countermeasures. Jewish organizations in the UK said Miliband is appeasing the left wing and Islamists. During the controversy, Israel announced plans for another 1,000 settler homes in the West Bank settlements. Germany's Radio Deutsche Welle.
2: Britain is dramatically hardening its position on Israel's occupation of the Palestinian territories. The UK today said it's imposing a ban on goods from Israeli settlements in the occupied West Bank. The move is being seen as a major shift in British foreign policy. Now, the Foreign Secretary, Ed Miliband, today announced a ban on imports from Israeli settlements in the occupied territories. He also outlined sanctions against companies and individuals helping settlements expand, as well as restrictions on arms exports linked to the occupation and a ban on advertising settlement property inside Britain. And Britain has gone further still, officially declaring Israel's occupation unlawful and saying ethnic cleansing by extremist settlers is taking place in parts of the West Bank. Now, the UK Foreign Secretary Ed Miliband described the situation on the West Bank in stark terms. The reaction from Israel was just as stark.
3: The British government agrees that there is ethnic cleansing of Palestinians in areas of the West Bank, perpetrated by settler terrorists. And all too often, the Israeli government has turned a blind eye to this, and worse, members of it have made statements and taken actions to support the forced displacement of Palestinians.
4: The accusations made today by the Foreign Secretary in the British Parliament were outrageous lies.
2: We're joined now by our London correspondent, Birgit Maas, and from Jerusalem, DW's Tanya Kramer. Hello to both of you. Birgit, let me start with you. This sounds like much more than another sanctions announcement. Has it fundamentally changed its relationship with Israel today?
5: Well, according to Ed Miliband, the new foreign secretary, because the government has changed in the summer, according to Ed Miliband, he says it's not against the state of Israel. He began his whole statement by saying that he's a proud British Jew and that his support for the state of Israel is unwavering. So in that respect, he doesn't want to have a sea change with the whole state of Israel. However, it's really undeniable that there is a clear change of direction, much, much stronger words that Ed Miliband has used today. You've heard it. So he called some of the Israeli settlers, he called them terrorists, and he said there is ethnic cleansing going on in the West Bank. So this is language that we previously have not heard before. Mm. What's also really remarkable is that he has coordinated this. So it's not just the UK, but there is a joint statement with France and with Canada, and there are other, altogether 12 countries that have said that they will also impose similar sanctions. So he is trying to make a mark. However, he's still saying that he does support the state of Israel, but that he wants a stronger emphasis on the two-state solution.
2: Tanya, what about the view from Israel? Is that how the Israeli government sees it, a targeted British move against settlements? Or is this something much bigger? Is it an attack on Israel itself?
6: Well, I think you can see, I mean, we are right now also in the middle of an election campaign here in Israel. And we've been hearing also already from the opposition leader Yair Lapid, who has also criticized the measures taken by the UK, but he also criticized Prime Minister Benjamin Netanyahu, saying he's pushing Israel further into international isolation. But at the same time, now we're seeing Israel now, and that was kind of expected, taking these very harsh countermeasures that were laid out shortly after this statement by Miliband. There, the Foreign Minister Gideon Saar saying that, you know, they will basically close the British Consulate General in occupied East Jerusalem. That is a very, very significant measure that Israel is taking there, because this is, of course, the consulate taking care of Palestinian affairs. The UK had recognized the state of Palestine. So this makes it really also very difficult on a diplomatic level. And that's also what diplomats here told us. You know, that is a very harsh measure. Also expelling the British forces from the Civil-Military Gaza Coordination Center that is led by the U.S. military in Kiryat Gat. Also, again, they published a list of 12 British nationals that will be banned from entering Israel and some other measures.
2: Foreign Secretary Miliband made his identity as a British Jew key to his address today. Take a listen to part of what he said.
7: I'm proud of my Jewishness and unwavering in my support for the security of the State of Israel. And I see absolutely no contradiction between this and my support for the State of Palestine.
2: So, Birgit, when you hear that, his personal history there, was that history effectively his answer in advance to anyone who would portray these measures as being anti-Israel?
5: Yes, Brent, as anti-Israel or even as anti-Jewish. So he spoke quite movingly about his own visits to Israel, about his grandmother who found a home in it. So he really wanted to preempt any criticism that this could be in any way, shape or form, you know, anti-Semitic or anti-British Jews or anti-Israel. But that doesn't mean that there is not quite a backlash really also from within the UK. Quite a lot of Jewish groups have come out and been very, very critical. So the Jewish Leadership Council, it's representing quite a lot of Jewish organizations in the UK, have said that this is punitive and unbalanced approach, and even accused Miliband of appeasing left-wing

0: Announcing its measures today, the Israeli finance minister was advancing plans for another, I think it's 1,000 homes in West Bank settlements. I mean, doesn't this speak to the central point of many that there is evidence already that outside pressure cannot really change Israeli policy?
1: What we've been seeing over the past decades is that settlement expansion is part of the government policy, whether you look at a, you know, left-center government or a right-wing government. And I don't think this will change. But, I mean, what these measures now that were announced by the UK target is what has happened here in the past 3 to 4 years of this far-right religious government, because the situation has further deteriorated. And I think this is reflected in the language that's being used, the shift in tone as well, as Ed Miliband was saying. You know, he was calling out settler violence as settler terrorism. He used the term ethnic cleansing. And also he said that UK will from now on consider Israel's military occupation as unlawful in line with the decision of the International Court of Justice decision from 2024.
0: All right, DW's Tanya Kramer in Jerusalem, Birgit Maas in London. To both of you, thank you.
2: That excerpt of the interview was from Germany's Radio Deutsche Welle, which may be heard at a combined audio-video website, dw.com, as well as on YouTube at their channels called DW News and DW Documentary. They're also available at most podcast sites, as is the shortwave report. On to France 24. Press reviews on the revelations that Netanyahu was informed in advance of the October 7th massacre by Hamas. The far right-wing German political party, called AfD, or the Alternative for Germany, won a significant election in an eastern state. Demonstrations took place across Germany in opposition. Marco Rubio is visiting the South American countries which recently elected right-wing leaders. In Peru, there were large demonstrations in opposition to his presence. France 24.
3: The Israeli papers are reacting to the revelations by Haaretz that Benjamin Netanyahu was informed in advance of a Hamas attack before October 7th.
4: Yeah, that's right. These revelations come as no surprise here to Ynet News. And the paper says that this episode adds to the series of warning signs issued before the 7th of October. And what they have in common is how Netanyahu reacted to them with boredom and indifference, according to multiple sources. And the article says that the revelations, however, will not have any effect on the upcoming elections in Israel. Haaretz, however, doesn't agree. An opinion piece says it is possible after 3 years of lies and bloodshed that this revelation will be the decisive moment for a fence-sitting voter. And then in another opinion piece, Haaretz stands by what it says Netanyahu knew. The article argues that his responsibility extends back to the years leading up to the October 7th massacre, during which he allowed Hamas to get their hands on millions of dollars in funding.
5: A day after the political earthquake of Alternative for Germany's first win in a state election, protesters took to the streets to denounce the far-right party and the danger they say it poses to their country. Demonstrations took place across Germany from Nuremberg in the south to Potsdam in the east, where those gathered expressed their fears about the victory of a party, some of whose members have praised the Nazis.
6: It was in a way foreseeable, but now seeing it set out on paper, just how many people actually voted for them is truly terrifying when you have to consider who around me voted for them. Or rather, it's simply unimaginable what has happened.
5: Thousands also gathered at the Brandenburg Gate in Berlin, a city where AfD has also made headway, now standing second in the polls. Despite their anger, activists acknowledge that Sunday's result was for some an act of desperation by people who feel the system has failed them.
7: People's despair is very real, and what certainly doesn't help is to start by labelling them and declaring you're all confused far-right extremists, but rather to recognise there is a deep-seated dissatisfaction that needs to be addressed, and it's no coincidence.

0: Residents that in Saxony-Anhalt in particular, such an incredibly large number of people on very low incomes have voted for the AfD.
1: I believe the AfD's result is also a reflection of this federal government's performance. Mr. Merz is no longer leading. He's running the country into the ground with his austerity measures. He's failing to implement socially just reforms, and that has angered many people.
2: The far right could claim another state on September 20th when Mecklenburg-Western Pomerania holds elections. AfD have there for the past 3 years been consistently ahead in the polls.
3: These protesters are chanting that they do not want to be a US colony. It was a defiant call in the streets of Lima, directed at Secretary of State Marco Rubio.
4: He has no good intentions towards us. He is not from a friendly country. On the contrary, he comes to consolidate an alliance of right-wing countries under Donald Trump's leadership.
3: Rubio touched down in Peru late Wednesday to meet with the newly elected president, Keiko Fujimori. It is the final stop of his three-country Latin America tour, where he's been seeking to strengthen ties with right-wing allies. Rubio claims Washington is working with Colombia, Ecuador and Peru on shared security interests, such as cracking down on criminal groups. And in Lima, he is expected to advance the America's Shield Initiative, a coalition led by the US president to combat drug cartels in the region. These protesters are skeptical of Rubio's motives.
1: Marco Rubio represents not only geopolitical interests, but under the pretext of terrorism, he wants to implement the plundering of our fundamental resources, which are found not only in Peru, but throughout Latin America.
3: Rubio has also been pushing economic cooperation between the two countries. Earlier this year, the US and Peru signed an agreement on critical minerals, and Washington subsequently allocated $5 million to Peru's mining sector.
5: Those press reviews and report were from France 24, which may be easily found at their website, france24.com, as well as on YouTube channels called France 24 English and most podcast sites. On to Radio Havana, Cuba. Trump posted a map of the Western Hemisphere, as well as Greenland and Iceland, with the label United States of America. Iceland summoned the U.S. ambassador, and Mexican President Sheinbaum stated that Mexico is a free, independent, and sovereign nation. Israel is accused of destroying every condition for survival in Gaza, including water treatment and 90% of all buildings. Israel has continued deadly strikes in Lebanon and says their troops will remain there until Hezbollah no longer exists. Radio Havana, Cuba.
6: Iceland has summoned the U.S. ambassador after President Donald Trump posted a map on social media that appeared to show Iceland and several other countries covered by the American flag. Trump posted the image on Truth Social on Monday, showing the U.S., Canada, Greenland, Iceland, Mexico, Central America, and the Caribbean, including Cuba, covered by stars and stripes. The entire landmass was labeled United States of America. Iceland's foreign minister said the post was completely inappropriate. Trump's territorial ambitions have repeatedly strained relations with neighboring countries, including his push to acquire Greenland and calls to make Canada the U.S. 51st state. His post of the map did not include a caption and preceded a flurry of posts of maps renaming the U.S. state of New Mexico, New America. Responding to Trump's post, Iceland's foreign minister called in the U.S. ambassador to Iceland, Billy Long, who formally took up the post last month. And when an ambassador is summoned, it typically means they are being called for a formal meeting where the host country will express displeasure

0: had been made clear. The Greenlandic government and the Greenlandic people have said again and again and again that they do not want to be Americans. Trump's interest in Greenland has been a recurring theme on his social media accounts and in speeches since he took office again last year, claiming Greenland is necessary to the United States to shore up its national security. His post came shortly after the European Commission announced a $200 million investment in the Danish territory during a visit by Commission President Ursula von der Leyen and Frederiksen. The European Commission said that its investment would focus on education, internet connectivity, and use of raw materials in the country, and hydropower energy. Meanwhile, Mexican President Claudia Sheinbaum in Mexico is neither nor will be a colony or protectorate of any foreign country. She said Mexico is a free, independent, and sovereign nation, and we are proud of it. The Israeli regime is deliberately wiping out every condition for survival in the Gaza Strip by targeting critical civilian infrastructure. Hamas says that Israeli occupation warplanes bombed the desalination plant, vital to thirsty residents. In a statement on Monday, Hamas spokesperson Hassem Qassem condemned the airstrike on a water desalination station in Gaza City's neighborhood of Sheikh Radhan as a continuation of the Zionist entity's genocidal war against the Palestinian state. The attack, carried out by Israeli fighter jets, also hit a nearby mosque and destroyed tents sheltering displaced families. Targeting and destroying the desalination plant is part of the ongoing genocide and an attempt to erase all facilities and means of life in Gaza. The Hamas spokesperson stressed that the intensified bombardment of crowded displacement camps and the deliberate destruction of tents prove that the occupation regime is still pursuing a criminal plan of forced displacement and ethnic cleansing. Gaza's health ministry reported on Monday, yesterday, that the toll of the Israeli regime's genocidal aggression since October 2023 has now climbed to 73,422 and 174,000 wounded. After nearly 3 years of relentless genocidal aggression supported by Washington, reducing 90% of Gaza's infrastructure to rubble, the United Nations estimates the cost of reconstruction to be around $70 billion. In southern Lebanon, Israeli strikes killed 11 people, including 2 children. They follow Israeli attacks one day earlier that killed 7 people. Just days earlier, Israel's military announced that it had captured a strategic ridge overlooking the city of Nablus. Despite a ceasefire, Israel claims its troops will continue occupying southern Lebanon until, in their words, Hezbollah is disarmed. Earlier this week, an Israeli strike hit a vessel in western Gaza City, killing Youssef Alika and his 8-year-old daughter, Wafa. 6 others were injured. Separately, Israeli strikes killed at least 1 person near the telecommunications site east of Gaza City. An Israeli tank fired on a school housing displaced families, killing a 3-year-old little girl.
1: Those reports were from Radio Havana, Cuba. 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On shortwave, Cuba may be heard from noon to 1 p.m. at 15140 and from 6 p.m. to midnight at 6000. 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Box 1162, Willits, California, 95490. I'm truly grateful for the donations. They're essential for the weekly production and website fees for the show, which I supply freely to more than 100 radio stations around the world. And if you're listening on a public radio station, please support them as well. We will conclude with NHK World Radio Japan. Japan has experienced a week of torrential rain, including the most rainfall ever recorded in 1 hour in the country. An update on the death toll in Nepal following climate-induced flash flooding 2 weeks ago. Russia and North Korea have completed the first road bridge between their countries. The UN Secretary General called on world leaders to work for peace at an annual peace bell ceremony. NHK Japan.
2: Torrential rain has been pounding parts of central Japan, leading to flooding in some areas. The Japan Meteorological Agency has issued a level 5 emergency warning for flooding for the Shonai River, which runs through Gifu and Aichi prefectures. It's the highest level of alert on the agency's scale of 1 to 5 for flooding.
3: We are seeing the kind of rainfall people have never experienced before. It is highly likely that some kind of disaster has already occurred in the mudslide warning zone and other areas. Please ensure your safety immediately because your life is in danger.
2: The agency is calling on people to take precautions for their safety. These include moving to the second floor or higher of buildings if it's too dangerous to go to an evacuation center. Nagoya City in Aichi Prefecture recorded 104.5 millimeters of torrential rain in the one-hour period ending at around 4:50 p.m. According to the agency, this is the highest hourly rainfall ever recorded in the city since record-keeping began. Tajimi City, Gifu Prefecture, recorded 93 millimeters of downpours in the one-hour period ending at 4:40 p.m. Weather officials say torrential rain could continue in many parts of the country over the next few days. They're urging people to remain on high alert for landslides and overflowing rivers, as well as flooding in low-lying areas. They're also advising people to check the latest weather information. Just over 2 weeks have passed since massive flash floods devastated Nepal and China. At least 1,400 people have been confirmed dead, and thousands are still missing.
4: Russia and North Korea have completed their first cross-border road bridge for vehicles. A ceremony was held on Monday at the Tumangan River. The prime ministers of both countries spoke via video link. Russian Prime Minister Mikhail Mishustin said the two nations are creating opportunities to expand their logistic capabilities and to strengthen regional cooperation and production capacity in the Far East. North Korean Premier Park Tae-sung called the completion of the bridge a significant event that brings a bright outlook to the development of both nations. He added that it gives new momentum to every aspect of bilateral cooperation. Officials say the border crossing at the 1 kilometer bridge will be able to handle 300 vehicles and more than 2,000 people per day. Moscow and Pyongyang have been deepening military and other ties, underscored by North Korea's deployment of troops to Russia amid its invasion of Ukraine.
2: UN Secretary General Antonio Guterres called on world leaders to work for peace at a United Nations ceremony Wednesday. The annual ceremony of ringing the peace bell at the UN takes place ahead of the International Day of Peace on September 21st. Japan presented the peace bell to the UN in 1954, created at the suggestion of a Japanese peace activist, Nakagawa Chiyoji. The bell was cast from coins collected from nations around the world. In a speech, Guterres urged global leaders to take action. Top people from around the world will gather for the UN General Assembly's high-level week that begins on September 18th.
1: 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They're heard at 10 p.m. Pacific Daylight Time at 11735 or on the web at www.3.nhk.or.jp. NHK Japan may be more easily found at most podcast sites. 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The Shortwave Report, which is now in its 31st year of production, remains free to rebroadcast upon notification. Recently, the Shortwave Report celebrated having been on the air for 30 years without a break. 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I'm your host and producer, Dan Roberts. 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
2: Here is your KPOV Daily Report for Friday, September 11th, 2026. Close to 500 ballots cast in the recent Central Oregon primary in May went uncounted because they were not postmarked on time, which amounts to 13.1% or 7,300 ballots statewide rejected for simply having a late postmark. Meanwhile, more than 20,000 ballots were rejected in Washington State for the same reason. This issue is coming to fruition as Oregon fights the Trump administration's overly stringent mail-in ballot rules ahead of the November midterms. State election officials are encouraging all voters to use drop boxes and forego the mail entirely. Secretary of State Tobias Reid is asking for $1.25 million from the legislature to increase drop box availability across the state, improve ballot tracking, and notify inactive voters prior to Election Day. Election leaders insist that elections will proceed as normal. As the school year kicks off around the state, it is important to revisit basic school zone rules. When sign lights are flashing, drive the speed limit indicated. When the sign says between 7 a.m. and 5 p.m., it remains in effect regardless of whether children are present. Oregon DMV requires drivers to stop and yield to children at any school crosswalk or when crossing guards indicate. Drivers must stop for all school buses with flashing red lights unless separated by unpaved median strips or barriers, and must remain stopped until lights are off. Let's stay alert and keep everyone's kids safe this year. Finally, where were you on this day 25 years ago? For most Americans and many throughout the world, 9/11 has become a symbol of the extremes many will go to in service of a political agenda, regardless of the consequences. All who witnessed or heard about the attacks unfolding on this day in 2001 carry with them a deep collective trauma that has impacted the soul of our country in ways that have fundamentally altered our course and our sense of identity in the world. It exposed a hubris that rendered the U.S. blind to the possibility of such a brazen attack while simultaneously illuminating the crushing reality of our precarious place in the hierarchy of the world, despite all rhetoric to the contrary. If nothing else, let us continue to reflect on the folly of unchecked hubris as we navigate these increasingly tumultuous waters at home and abroad on our collective journey toward a hopefully brighter and more harmonious future. For KPOV, this has been the Daily Report, compiled by Hubby Levy and voiced by Dan Crossman.

Mighty fine, y'all. I hope that your morning so far is going well, and thank you for tuning in today. I hope you're enjoying what appears to be some pretty clear skies and some pretty fresh air. So I hope you're able to get out and breathe deep the gathering gloom. Well, maybe not. I do hope that you're holding up all right, especially with all that smoke of late. It's just been pretty dang miserable. Kind of a buzzkill around here. It certainly makes the biking and hiking almost undoable. So, kind of tough there. Let's hope that the firefighters out there are able to snuff some of these out at some point. And having said that, I would like to thank all of our forest firefighting folks for all that they do to protect us, as well as I hope that they are able to stay safe during these efforts out in the wilds. Thank you, firefighters. And speaking of hot, oh, just kidding, I have some tracks for you today that are quite incendiary and may inspire some smoke from the fretboard while keeping the fire extinguisher charged and close by. We will be covering a number of styles, as well as some great acoustic and electric pickers for you today. Today's suspects are incredibly talented, all come from good families. Somewhere along the way, they've developed some habits, you know. And some of those elite finger pickers are Sean Angus Watson, Julian Lodge with Chris Eldridge, The Deacon, Steve Hunter, Jim Alchin, Rye Cooter, Ronnie Montrose, Ronnie Earl, and the broadcasters, Ryan Adams, and some Johnny Cash and Lucinda Williams, to name just a few. Shall we? Starting with this little track by Sean Angus Watson, doing Let Me In. Here we go.

Say hey and welcome back, folks. It's in case you missed it earlier, this is the Guitar Showcase. My name is Jim and you are tuned to 88.9 KPOV Bend on your FM dial or streaming and on demand at kpov.org. Let's take a couple to unpack that first set, shall we? Starting with that last number we played, the song we heard was Midsummer Night, from the Guitar Trio release from Al Di Meola, John McLaughlin, and flamenco man Paco de Lucia. I was lucky enough to see these guys on tour once. Phenomenal show it was. Amazing. Before the trio, ahead of, was Julian Lage and Chris Eldridge with the song Stone Cross. That was off of the duo's 2014 release, Avalon. And then ahead of Julian and Chris, we heard When You and I Were Young, Maggie. That's from the album Yonder, and that's by the duo of Jerry Douglas and Peter Rowan. And before the session Dobro guy and the Free Mexican Air Force pilot, we played the song Let Me In. That was by Sean Angus Watson from his 2018 release, If I'm Gonna See You. And back at the very top, we began with a brand new release from local guitarist Blake Evans. The song was Wayfaring Stranger, and the new release is titled The Acoustic Album. All right, well, we've got some more music coming up, and what we do have for you is Steve Hunter doing Of All the Times to Leave.

Another day from the 2022 Ford disc release, I Am the Moon. This was I Am the Moon disc number 4. The dual guitars on that are Susan Tedeschi and Derek Trucks. Fabulous music from those people. I'm telling you, what a band. Ahead of TT, we heard the song Summer Sunrise from the 5th album by Jim Alchin, titled Prime Blues. Jim was a former exec with Windows back in the day. And before Jim, we heard Jeff Beck doing Behind the Veil. This was from his 1989 release, Jeff Beck Guitar Shop. And we began with a true beauty by Steve the Deacon Hunter from his 2014 record, Tone Poems Live. And again, I just want to say thank you to Steve Henderson for sharing this guy with me. I am loving it. Thank you, Steve-O. Hope you're well. And I just want to say one more triple point score here to communicate with the DJs here. You can call us at 541-322-0863. Press 1 to reach the booth. Or you can text us at 541-323-5768. Or you can send us an email at dj@kpov.org. You know, Cotton, a triple usually costs you more, but not here at KPOV. And let's see, starting off this next set is a guy that could string a shovel and make it sound fantastic. That's Justin Johnson doing Turquoise Trail.

Mighty fine, mighty fine. 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This is Jim, the Guitar Showcase, and this is whom or who played in that last set, finishing with that last number by singer-songwriter emeritus John Hiatt and the Gonnors, doing this beauty, Fly Back Home, from his 2003 release, Beneath This Gruff Exterior. The Gonnors were, I think, a one or two album band that played with John Hiatt earlier in his career. And the Gonnors were Sonny Landreth on slide guitar there, David Ransom, and Kenneth Blevins. Before the John and the Gonnors was Tom Hambridge doing this song, Whiskey Ghost, from his album, The Nola Sessions. This album also featured the slide guitar work of Sonny Landreth. And Whiskey Ghost is a Buddy Guy song. Ahead of, ahead of Tom, we heard, back to the opening number there. We opened up with this great number, Turquoise Trail, from the album Turquoise Trail, soundtrack for a Western from 2017 by Justin Johnson. And I say mighty fine again. Wild. We are at the midway point here, so get ready for the second half momentarily. But first, allow me to thank you for your support for KPOV. We could not bring this programming to you without this support. So please consider what KPOV brings to you, the listener, with all of the diverse and impressive music programs that you won't have to find anywhere else. I'm asking for your support so we can continue to bring you all the amazing community radio music, talk, news, and local and national coverage of different events as well. Thank you, and let's see. Coming up next, I've got a fantastic song by Ronnie Montrose.

0: This is Get Ken, and you are listening to KPOV 88.9 FM Bend. And I'm just hoping that your day is beautiful and you are 100% in the vibe.
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2: 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So I'm going to take a moment to cover what we heard in that last set for you. We close things up with Miss Shikmikia Copeland doing Walk Until I Ride. This was from her 2020 album, Uncivil War. We preceded Shikmikia with the song I've Got to Use My Imagination by another Ronnie. This was Ronnie Earl and the Broadcasters from the Maxwell Street release. Let's see, ahead of Ronnie, that was... I'm sorry, Ronnie Earl and Broadcasters with Maxwell Street. And let's see, I just wanted to mention ahead of Ronnie and the Bees, we heard Room Full of Blues, Ronnie's former band, doing a timely number titled Carcinoma Blues from their 2020 release. In a Room Full of Blues, I've got my appointment next week. Check those things out. I wanted to say Diane Blue was a vocalist on the Maxwell Street treat by Ronnie Earl and the Broadcasters. She's a fabulous singer. Other guitar giants to lead the Room Full of Blues are, of course, Ronnie Earl. There's the Duke, Duke Robillard, and the current guitar player for them is Chris Vachon. Fabulous stuff. Quite a legacy on that in that band. And opening things up, we heard the old Gene Pitney hit, Town Without Pity, performed to perfection here by Ronnie Montrose off of his 1978 release, Open Fire. And that was Edgar Winner on keys there with him. Pretty cool. Old record there. Hoo Boy Kids, that was a special treat for sure. So, anyways, our next track coming right up is a new tune from the old 97s titled Magic. And so

0: And I heard, as it were, the noise of thunder, one of the four beasts saying, "Come and see." And I saw, and behold, a white horse.
1: Look out, we've got a wet cleanup over on Aisle Debate, and we're still mopping up the mess, if you know what I mean. Nudge, nudge, wink, wink. He kind of reminded me of the song by Lynyrd Skynyrd, Ooh, That Smell. Anyways, back to closing that last set, we heard She's Lost Total Control by Ryan Adams from the 2003 record Rock and Roll. Before Ryan was the band Slobberbone doing my theme song, Lazy Guy, and that was from their 2000 release, Everything You Thought Was Right Was Wrong. Ahead of Slobber, we heard the great tune Hush by Dan Baird from the Buffalo Nickel album. It was also a cover of a Deep Purple song, Hush. And we started things off with my favorite band from Dallas. That was the Old 97s from their latest album from 2024, American Primitive. These guys have been playing together for 30-plus years and just seem to get better with age. Vintage, if you will. Yes, it's that time again for who is suffering a birthday today. And starting with this country icon, George Jones, back in 1931. In 1943, this lovely lady was born, Maria Muldaur. In 1944, this beautiful voice, Barry White. And in 1966, Mr. Ben Folds. And sadly, on this day in 2003, we lost Johnny Cash. We still miss you, Man in Black. Wish you were with us.
2: The whirlwind is in the thorn tree. It's hard for thee to kick against the pricks. Till Armageddon, no shalom, no shalom. Then the father hen will call his chickens home. The wise men will bow down before the throne. And at his feet they'll cast their golden crowns. When the man comes around. Whoever is unjust, let him be unjust still. Whoever is righteous, let him be righteous still. Whoever is filthy, let him be filthy still. Listen to the words long written down.

pigeons are all trimming their wicks. The whirlwind is in the thorn tree. It's hard for thee to kick against the pricks. In measured hundredweight and penny pounds,

And I heard a voice in the midst of the four beasts. And I looked, and behold, a pale horse. And his name that sat on him was Death. And Hell followed with him.

Who doesn't want to end a day with a few technical difficulties? I know I do. Come on back in whilst we let you know what you just heard before we head out for the day. In the background is Lucinda Williams doing This Is Not My Train from her 2023 release, Stories from a Rock and Roll Heart. Awesome. And before that, we heard Miles Goodwin Band doing I Love My Guitar from the Miles Goodwin and the Friends of the Blues 2 release. Let's see, before Lou was Birthday Girl, Maria Muldaur with a cover of a Bob Dylan classic, You Ain't Going Nowhere, and the name of the album is Heart of Mine, Love Songs of Bob Dylan. And beginning the set was the Man in Black, Johnny Cash, doing The Man Comes Around from the iconic album American 4, The Man Comes Around, title track there. Say all, I want to say thank you for tuning in today. Sure glad to have you listening today. I hope. Please remember to take care of you and yours as well as others out there, especially in an election year. What cleanup? Taking us out. Yes, you got it. Is Lucinda Williams. I just want to say, as always, I hope that you have a truly fabulous day and an even better weekend ahead. Jim out.

0: Say, we've got one more track for you, and this is a dead classic by the Allman Brothers, including Warren Haynes and Derek Trucks. It's from the album Allman Brothers Band, The Big 35. It's a Fox Theater, Atlanta, Georgia, from 92404, and it's Franklin's Tower, just for you. Thanks again for supporting KPOV in the ways that you do. Take care. Say, we've got one more track for you, and this is a dead classic by the Allman Brothers, including Warren Haynes and Derek Trucks. It's from the album Allman Brothers Band, The Big 35. It's at Fox Theater, Atlanta, Georgia, from 92404. And it's Franklin's Tower, just for you. Thanks again for supporting KPOV in the ways that you do. Take care.
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2: I'm going to kind of run the gamut tonight, but, you know, I'm going to do my typical thing, which is I'm going to play a lot of post-punk. 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

All right, that was really weird. I have no clue what I did to fix it, but I guess it's fixed. You're listening to Variable Velocity here on KPOV, Bend Community Radio. I'm DJ Scotty. I'm going to play a whole bunch of stuff all over the map. Somewhat planned. All right, hold on a sec. I'll keep working on this.

All right, guys. Happy Tuesday night. I've calmed down. I was very upset that nothing was working when I got here. But I've figured out a workaround. So here we go. We're going to play music, and Scott's going to get over it. We start off that set with Suburban Lawns. The tune was called Pioneers. Suburban Lawns is one of those kind of going way back, again, post-punk type bands from like late 70s, early 80s. Then we had The Gun Club, Ghost on the Highway. And I played that back-to-back with Pixies' Nimrod's Son from their first album. Because when I was listening to Gun Club, I was like, oh man, not only the style of the music, but also the vocalization is very Black Francis, which is to say, because the Gun Club came out a long time before, well, a bit before Pixies, that I wonder if that's one of his influences. Sure sounds like it. Then that last tune was I Found a Tooth Inside a Fray Bento Steak and Kidney Pie by a guy named Jimmy Brown. Not his real name. He is, I don't know, is he a comedian? Is he a musician? He's one, both, something like that. And I'm going to go see him in Portland. He's playing about two or three weekends from now. I'm going to go with my son because we both find his dour London lad shtick routine really funny. He's actually from Philly. He's like in his 40s, but he pretends that he's 19 years old and a obese alcoholic, to use his own words. And it's just, I don't know, it's fun. And the music behind his ridiculous lyrics is really good. So that's Jimmy Brown. This is Black Country New Road. It's just a song called Instrumental. Little peek behind the curtain. I don't know if all the DJs do this, but I always look for instrumentals or just stuff that's easy to talk over. Call to bed when I'm going to be talking about the set you've heard or what's coming up. And I'm going to keep it. This tune isn't, and nor is Jimmy Brown. Those are both more modern, but I'm going to go back a bit, about 40 years, and play a few more tunes for you from that era. Most of this is upcoming set was released before 1980. This is D.I. The tune is called Hang Ten in East Berlin.

Hey friends, you're listening to Variable Velocity here on 88.9 KPOV, broadcasting from Bend, Oregon. I'm DJ Scotty, and I'm going to tell you what you heard. Started off that set with D.I. from the album Horse Bites, Dog Cries. The tune was called Hang Ten in East Berlin. Then after that was The Saints with New Center of the Universe from the album Eternally Yours. Sometimes cited as an original punk rock album, but I don't get it. I don't think so. I don't know what you'd call it, but kind of a combo of pub rock and punk rock and something else. Then after that was Wire, Feeling Called Love from Pink Flag, which is again... Boy, I'm going to say that album was in like 79. Then we had Stiff Little Fingers with Fly the Flag from the album Nobody's Heroes. And because it reminded me of Cheap Trick, particularly the vocals, I played L.O. Kitties, which is E.L.O. Kitties, from their fairly recently released album Out to Get You, live 1977. A show they played at the Whiskey in Hollywood, California, back in 1977. And if you like that combo of, not that song, but a lot of old Cheap Trick is sort of like sweet melodies with dirty guitars. And I love that. anyway, so if you like that, check out that album. This is So Clarity. I don't know them at all. Just bumped into them recently. It's Clarity with a K. So Clarity. And this is called Secrets Revealed. All right, let's see. Coming up soon, here in just a minute, I'm going to play... So there's a band called Dive, D-I-I-V. They've been They've been my favorite band, or... close to my favorite band for a few years now. They keep putting out albums with like not a lot of frequency, but just frequent enough for me to go like, oh, here's a new one. What's this album all about? I want to check it out. And they got a new one coming out. They put one out last year, and so it's very odd for them that they're putting out another one this year in October. And they've been slowly releasing a couple songs. It seems really clear from both their press info as well as the songs and just the kind of interviews I watch and stuff that they're like, you know what? It might be nice to make some money off this career. And so they're trying to make stuff that's a little more, you know, maybe gets picked up on TikTok or I don't know, whatever. A little catchier for the general American ear. I still like it, though. Generally, that would means I'd be losing interest, but in this case, I like it. And particularly this song, this one is called The Fountain. I'm not sure what the album is going to be titled. It's called like Zerp or something weird. That's typical of them. So I'm going to take us over there here in just a sec. All right, here we go. So this is Dive with The Fountain from their upcoming album, Zerp.

All right, folks. That groovy set got me out of my mood. I liked it a lot, that set. Start off with Dive. Tune was The Fountain from their soon-to-be-released new album, Zerp, coming out in October, like late October. After that, I messed up, but it doesn't matter to you. I played Depeche Mode. Tune was Rush from Songs of Faith and Devotion. Then played Sun Grader, a local band here in Bend. The song's called Capsaicin from the EP Flee the Temple. Now, I think it's tacky to play your own band on your own show or covering someone else's show. But I don't play in that band anymore, so I feel like I can play them. And I play a lot of local. I try to always make sure to play a local band on this show because there's so many good ones. Anyway, so that was Sun Grader. Check it out. They're gigging. They're playing at the Ben Roots Fest this weekend. I think Sunday, maybe? Then after that was Henge, British band. Like that funky, synthy craziness. Love them. Oh my god. Tune was Bionica from Exocosm is the album. Henge, H-E-N-G-E. Then also recommended to me by my friend Jen, who lives in Chapel Hill, Carborough, right on the line there. Anyway, band's called Automatic. Tune was Black Box from the album Is It Now? I Know Nothing About Them. This is Devilish Deer, These Sunny Days from the album These Sunny Days. And they're like a band that never plays live or no one knows who's in it. They're from Mexico City, I think. Okay, gonna really change it up here in a second. I'm gonna go back to the early 70s and progress through the 70s through some harder rock and stuff.

That was the Sex Pistols. You're listening to Variable Velocity here on 88.9 KPOV, Bend, Oregon. I'm going to keep it going.

All right, you're listening to Variable Velocity here on Bend Community Radio, 88.9 KPOV. I'm Scott. Scotty, that was a really long set, but I had to take you from the Stooges all the way to kind of new wavy alternative rock. And that took a minute, and I skipped a lot of steps. But anyway, okay, we started off the set way back with the Stooges, Down on the Street from the album Funhouse. Then Sex Pistols with Liar from Nevermind the Bullocks. Then The Real Kids, Reggae Reggae from the album The Real Kids. I'm just getting to know those guys. Again, another kind of late 70s. I don't know what you'd call it. It's not punk rock, but it's adjacent band. And I love that tune. It's very simple, but it's played very well. Then Generation X, Night of the Cadillacs from Valley of the Dolls. Then Susie and the Banshees, which I know I played them last show and the show before, but can't help it. Tune was Painted Bird, A Kiss in the Dream House. Then on that very last tune was Red Rockers, China from Good as Gold. I think that's like 83. I think that Stooges album is like 71. I'll have to look it up. None of my things here are telling me. So this next set, it's gonna make no sense at all. It has no theme. It's just all over the place, and I am totally okay with that. Oh, this is, by the way, this is Bark Psychosis. Tune is Man Man from the album Man Man. My son Rio turned me on to these guys. And my friend Spencer told me about Red Rockers. So, you know, tell me about stuff. Okay, so I'm going to talk less, play more, as I have been doing. This, here's Mogwai.

All right, everybody. You're listening to Variable Velocity here on 88.9 KPOV, Bend. Told you that last set was going to be like whatever, and it was. The sound right now, this is not them, but this sounds like My Bloody Valentine warming up in the basement, but they're like 15. Okay. Start off the set with Mogwai, God Gets You Back, from the album God Gets You Back, came out a couple years ago. Then, wait a minute, that's not, is that right? Yeah, that's right. Then after that, I had Death Cab for Cutie, Lightness, from the album Transatlanticism, which it's almost like cliche to say is a great album, but it's a great album. The Specials, Doesn't Make It All Right, was after that. That was that reggae-ish tune. And then Hell Yes, Juliana Hatfield, for that Olivia Newton-John cover, the tune Physical. That was fun. This is Meat Bodies. It's called Eye Eraser from 333. Let's see, the next set, I'm getting close to the end here. Got 20 more minutes. Yeah, I'm not going to characterize it. I'm just going to play some music. Got some more songs to play. Kind of all over the map in terms of years, at least. Yeah, but pretty rocking. Here you go. Coming up here, I'm going to put on Swirlies.

love that opening so much. Had to let it go. Hey there. You're listening to Variable Velocity on 88.9 KPOV Bend. All right, that last set was a little all over the map, as usual. So, that's not right. Start off with Swirly's Sounds of Sebring from the album They Spent Their Wild Youthful Days in the Glittering World of the Salons. Then Spoon, very first Spoon song, because it's from Telefono. The tune's called Don't Buy the Realistic. Then after that, played Cocaine by Fiddler. And cover, of course. And then that last tune was Imaginary Mirror from Annihilation Time, which is like, what? Thrashy SoCal Scuzz Rock core? I don't know. This is So Clarity. The song is Stoner Kissing Trance. Kind of fits. It's perfect. Stoner Kissing Trance. Listen.

Okay, just maybe have time for one more song. I'm gonna just surprise you with something weird but fun. I think that's what I'll do, and then the next show will start at the top of the hour. Thanks for listening. Sorry about if you were there early, technical difficulties, but I had so much fun after that it made up for it. So there you go. Hope you did too.

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2: Here is your KPOV Daily Report for Friday, September 11th, 2026. Close to 500 ballots cast in the recent Central Oregon primary in May went uncounted because they were not postmarked on time, which amounts to 13.1% or 7,300 ballots statewide rejected for simply having a late postmark. Meanwhile, more than 20,000 ballots were rejected in Washington State for the same reason. This issue is coming to fruition as Oregon fights the Trump administration's overly stringent mail-in ballot rules ahead of the November midterms. State election officials are encouraging all voters to use drop boxes and forego the mail entirely. Secretary of State Tobias Reid is asking for $1.25 million from the legislature to increase drop box availability across the state, improve ballot tracking, and notify inactive voters prior to Election Day. Election leaders insist that elections will proceed as normal. As the school year kicks off around the state, it is important to revisit basic school zone rules. When sign lights are flashing, drive the speed limit indicated. When the sign says between 7 a.m. and 5 p.m., it remains in effect regardless of whether children are present. Oregon DMV requires drivers to stop and yield to children at any school crosswalk or when crossing guards indicate. Drivers must stop for all school buses with flashing red lights unless separated by unpaved median strips or barriers, and must remain stopped until lights are off. Let's stay alert and keep everyone's kids safe this year. Finally, where were you on this day 25 years ago? For most Americans and many throughout the world, 9/11 has become a symbol of the extremes many will go to in service of a political agenda, regardless of the consequences. All who witnessed or heard about the attacks unfolding on this day in 2001 carry with them a deep collective trauma that has impacted the soul of our country in ways that have fundamentally altered our course and our sense of identity in the world. It exposed a hubris that rendered the U.S. blind to the possibility of such a brazen attack while simultaneously illuminating the crushing reality of our precarious place in the hierarchy of the world, despite all rhetoric to the contrary. If nothing else, let us continue to reflect on the folly of unchecked hubris as we navigate these increasingly tumultuous waters at home and abroad on our collective journey toward a hopefully brighter and more harmonious future. For KPOV, this has been the Daily Report, compiled by Hubby Levy and voiced by Dan Crossman.

Welcome to the Dig the Show with Ricky Lee here on KPOV. Here with you for the next 2 hours, live in the studio playing you cuts here on the 25th anniversary of 9/11. And what we just heard, Steve Earle and The Revolution Starts Now from 2004. And just before that, The Hindu Love Gods. That was Warren Zevon with members of R.E.M. playing the Prince song, Raspberry Beret. That was from 1990. And just before that, the very electric Santana with P.O.D. doing a song called America from Shaman. Came out in 2002. And we started the show off today with definitely a 9/11 song, The Rising, from Bruce Springsteen and the E Street Band. That was recorded live at the BOK Center in Tulsa, Oklahoma. And let's see, that was, got it right here. February 21st, 2023. And that was the last concert that we took my friend Jeff to before he succumbed to Parkinson's disease last year. So we had a good time at that show. And let's see, right now, I would like to thank two of our sponsors. I'd like to thank the Commonwealth Pub and Rivers Place Tap House for supporting KPOV. 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And I want to also tell you about the League of Women Voters of Deschutes County will host a variety of candidate forums throughout Central Oregon, and the forums will be held in Bend, Redmond, Lapine, and Sisters. For more information about dates, locations, and times, go to lvwdeschutes.org/candidate-forums. All right, on this anniversary of 9/11, we're going to feature songs from the Bruce Springsteen album, The Rising. It came out on July 30th, 2002, the following year, and I'm taking this from the brucespringsteen.net website. A critical and commercial knockout and his first album with the E Street Band in 18 years, The Rising is widely considered Springsteen's response to 9/11. But it's also true that its core themes, which are faith, hope, loss, and the creation of strength from each, were at heart a continuation of the work he had begun decades before. So right now we're going to hear the first two songs off The Rising, Lonesome Day and Into the Fire. I'm going to spin around and start up the turntable.

They say he didn't have an enemy. His was a greatness to behold. He was the last surviving progeny, the last one on the side of the world. He measured a half mile from tip to tail, silver and black, with powerful fins. They say he could split a mountain in two. That's how he got the Grand Canyon. Last great American whale. Last great American whale. Last great American whale. Last great American whale. Some say they saw him at the Great Lakes. Some say they saw him off of Florida. My mother said she saw him in Chinatown. But you can't always trust your mother. Off the Carolinas, the sun shines brightly in the day. The lighthouse glows ghostly there at night. The chief of a local tribe had killed a racist mayor's son. He'd been on death row since 1958. The mayor's kid was a rowdy pig. Spit on Indians and lots worse. The old chief buried a hatchet in his head. Life compared to death for him seemed worse. The tribal brothers gathered in the lighthouse to sing and tried to conjure up a storm or rain. The harbor parted. The great whale sprang full up and caused a huge tidal wave. The wave crushed the jail and freed the chief. The tribe let out a roar. Whites were drowned, the browns and reds set free, but sadly one thing more. Some local yokel member of the NRA kept a bazooka in his living room, and thinking he had the chief in his sights, blew the whale's brains out with a lead harpoon. Last great American whale. Last great American whale. Last great American whale. Last great American whale. Well, Americans don't care for much of anything. Land and water the least. And animal life is low on the totem pole, with human life not worth more than infected yeast. Americans don't care too much for beauty. They'll shit in a river, dump battery acid in a stream. They'll watch dead rats wash up on the beach, complain if they can't swim. They say things are done for the majority. Don't believe half of what you see, none of what you hear. It's like what my painter friend Donald said to me. Stick a fork in their ass and turn them over, they're done.

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0: Yes, if you're out and about this weekend, be sure to support and attend the Bend Roots Revival, an annual tradition, all live local bands playing around town. It's going to be a lot of fun, and you can catch the streaming on KPOV right here. So, you know, just keep the dial right where it is. And yeah, at the conclusion of that last set, I kind of got caught up in the beautiful version of that sad but beautiful song You're Missing by Cowboy Junkies, and kind of caught me off guard and thought, oh, hey, I've got to get back on the mic. So anyway, had a few extra seconds of dead air there, so bear with me. So on September 11th, 2001, Mark Bingham was among the passengers above United Airlines Flight 93 when it was hijacked. He was 31 years old, a successful businessman and former rugby player. He stood about 6'4" and weighed more than 200 pounds. And he was the people on that flight, through phone calls with relatives and news reports, heard while they were still in the air what was going on, how two planes had already hit the World Trade Center, and one plane had hit the Pentagon, and they decided they needed to take action, and they headed for the cockpit. A group including Todd Beamer, Tom Burnett, Jeremy Glick, and Mark Bingham, and other crew members. And as a result, Flight 93 never reached its intended designation, which was believed to be the Capitol or the White House. Instead, it crashed into a field near Shanksville, Pennsylvania. All 44 people aboard, including the four hijackers, died. And Bingham, he was openly gay. He was a rugby player and described as a son and a friend. And these next two songs are about that flight. The first one is the reaction of the passengers, and the second one is about Mark Bingham. So stay tuned for this. This is coming up right now, Neil Young.

0: Tuesday Morning from Melissa Etheridge from 2004. And just before that, Let's Roll from Neil Young from 2002. Here on the Dig This Show with Ricky Lee here on KPOV. Got two things to tell you about right now, and I'll be right back.
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0: Oh, yeah. Okay. Well, the next little bit of information I have for you comes from the Woodstock Council of Elders, local tribe number 1969 website. And it's about Warren Zevon, who passed away on September 7th, 2003, at the age of 56 from lung cancer. On October 30th, 2002, Zevon was featured on The Late Show with David Letterman as the only guest for the entire hour. It was during this broadcast that when asked by Letterman if he knew something more about life and death now, he first offered his oft-quoted insight on dying, which is, quote, enjoy every sandwich, end quote. He also thanked Letterman for his years of support, calling him the best friend my music's ever had. And for his final song in the evening and his final public appearance, Zevon performed the song Roland the Headless Thompson Gunner at Letterman's request. And that's what we're going to hear right now, Roland the Headless Thompson Gunner.

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0: Steve Earle live. John Walker's Blues from Just an American Boy from 2003. And before that, we heard Waiting on a Sunny Day from the Rising album from 2002, Bruce Springsteen and the E Street Band. And two from Warren Zevon, Splendid Isolation from 1989. And Roland the Headless Thompson Gunner from 1978 started off that set. Here on the Dig This Show with Ricky Lee. Going to be here for, just less than another 45 minutes. Then Sonic Rainbow is going to take over. So stay tuned.
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0: Yes, let's run through the rest of today's lineup here on KPOV. You want to keep it there on your radio or your streaming device, because coming up next, Sonic Rainbow. DJ Paul brings a great mix of music every Friday from 4 to 6. And as you just heard, at 6 o'clock tonight, there will be an encore broadcast of Day Tripper with K-Spotter. And then from 8 to 10, there's Vinyl Vortex with Jay. And from 10 to midnight, Urban Mix with DJ T Unique. So all great shows. Stay tuned. That's your Friday lineup here on KPOV. Thank you for listening. We're going to go back to the turntable right now and listen to the first two songs on side two of The Rising. We're going to hear Counting on a Miracle and Empty Sky.

0: The chairman of the board himself, Frank Sinatra, theme from New York. Some uplifting music for New York on this sad anniversary of 9/11. But we try to keep it upbeat too, and we'll do that in the next set of music. So meanwhile, stay tuned for this message.
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0: Yes, indeed. That app works really well. Thank you, Carol, for that announcement. Yes, I use it all the time. If you miss a favorite show, it's up for 2 weeks. You can catch it on the KPOV app, which is free and easy to use. And like I just said, we're going to try to keep it upbeat a little bit here. So let's turn on the turntable again and head down to Mary's Place.

Okay, we just heard Daddy Don't Live in That New York City No More. Katie Lied, one of my favorite Steely Dan albums from 1975. And before that, our last song today from The Rising, You're Missing, from 2002. So everyone, thanks for listening to Dig This Show today. I misspoke earlier. DJ Cool Breeze is in the house for the next 2 hours for Sonic Rainbow. So do not go anywhere. You want to stay tuned for that. Thanks for listening to KPOV and for your support. And everyone, have a great weekend, and we'll see you back here next Friday. Leave you with a little bit of extended mix of Frankie Goes to Hollywood. I want you all to relax.

Whoa. Yeah, some great music there from Ricky Lee for sure. And it's always great to have Ricky Lee spending some tunes on Friday afternoon. And now we're going to make the transition to Sonic Rainbow. Hi, I'm DJ Cool Breeze. I'll be your host for the next couple of hours. Thanks for tuning in. And thanks to Ricky Lee for kicking off this this wonderful Friday. It is amazing out there. It's beautiful. It's gorgeous. The weather just can't be any better here in Central Oregon. And I hope you've had a great week and all that kind of good fun stuff. I do have to let you know, it has been like 2 months that since I've been in the studio. We got a new studio soundboard. We got new equipment. My first time using all of this stuff in here. I appreciate Ricky Lee giving me a reminder. I went through a training, but gave me sort of a reminder how it all works and happens. So I'm hoping to make this like error free, but no guarantees. It could be pretty organic today. And thanks, DJ Bill and DJ Paul for covering the last few weeks as well. Okay, so we got a great set going on today. It's going to be a lot of wonderful music. You're going to enjoy it. I know you are. We're going to start off with some stuff about September and songs in that particular theme. And just some little facts or different things to kind of get you thinking about September. The word September, it's a Latin root, septem, which means seven. And we're in the seventh month, right? So that kind of makes a whole heck of a lot of sense. And then we're going to have the harvest moon. And that's the full moon's closest to the autumn equinox. And that's going to be, of course, this month as well. Always a pretty awesome thing to see that harvest moon coming up over the horizon. And then, of course, you got to think of Neil Young and maybe even play Harvest Moon. September is National Happy Cat Month. So celebrate your cats, even if you have dogs. It's time to celebrate the cats. Today is actually National Hug Your Hound Day. If you have a hound, or just any dog, I guess, or just any other creature, it's a National Hug Your Hound Day. Maybe your partner could be your hound if you do not have a actual four-legged pet. September 13th is Kids Take Over the Kitchen Day. September 19th, International Talk Like a Pirate Day. I'm not sure why September 19th got selected for that, but that's going to be a fun day. Keep that one in your head. September 19th, Talk Like a Pirate Day. You can surprise some people and have some fun with that. I was looking up some stuff, and I came across this, and I thought this was kind of interesting. Back in 1962, President John F. Kennedy was at Rice University in Houston, Texas, making a speech where he was making the proposal for investing in the space program. And we're going to talk about that a little bit later on today, too. He called on Congress the previous year to put a lot of money forward to get a man on the moon and bring that man back before the end of the decade. There's some different speeches. There's one famous speech that a lot of people have seen, like, why would we go there? Because not because it's easy, because it's hard. This was a different speech. But it was kind of funny. At this particular speech, there were 35,000 listeners. They were at the Rice Football Stadium. And he asked them why, some say, why the moon? Why choose this as our goal? And they may well ask, why climb the highest mountain? Why, 35 years ago, fly the Atlantic? And that's what John F. Kennedy asked. And then he added another impossible goal, one he put down in the margins only a few minutes earlier. And he said, why does Rice play Texas? And I guess you have to know the history of the football programs, but I guess that got a round of applause and a lot of laughs with that. All right, having said all that, let's get some rock and rolling going on, and let's make some things happen here. We're going to start off with a Earth, Wind, and Fire tune called September. Thanks for tuning in.

All right, we got some crackling going on here. I'm going to pause it for a second and change the chords here. Hold on one second. Apologize for that, but that's just not going to work, having that little crackling going on. So I'm thinking maybe the dongle is a little bit dated. So let's make this happen again.

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3: Yeah, we all need someone to lean on, that's for sure. Always, the human experience is not a solo journey, right? We are not a rock. We are not an island, right? We are not an island. We need each other. And we need each other's support, guidance. It's a collective journey, that is for sure. All right, welcome back. Sonic Rainbow here, DJ Cool Breeze. We just listened to a lot of songs about this amazing month of September, starting off with Earth, Wind, and Fire September, a little bit of James Taylor September Grass, Green Day, Wake Me Up When September Comes, and then finishing up with that Johnny Taylor tune, It's September. So hopefully you enjoyed that set. And sorry for the little bit of, there was a little bit of crackling going on there at the beginning. And I was like, what's happening? And these dongles, these things that are like, you know, you plug into your phone or your device and like these jacks, right? It's just amazing how something so simple and it doesn't take a lot, planned obsolescence or something, that it seems like they last less than a year. And they're already kind of breaking down. So I found another one. And I think we're going to be good for the hour. So thanks for your patience there. I do want to say thanks for Ace Handyman Services for supporting KPOV. 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All right, we are in the fall season, and what that means is that we have certain things going on in sports world, and one of them is the wrapping up of the baseball season. Had opportunity to be back in the Midwest visiting family and had a great conversation with a family member, Heath, and Heath and I were talking about he's a Kansas City Royals fan, and he has a deep knowledge of Kansas City Royals. And I was giving him a quiz, 20 questions about the Kansas City Royals, going back deep in these obscure questions. And I think Heath got like 19 out of the 20. It's amazing the collection of knowledge that a person can hold about a particular subject area. So I thought it'd be kind of fun. We're in that season. It's like, you know, too bad the Mariners aren't going to probably make it. You know, I was rooting for them. Hopefully you were too. Or if you were, this is just not going to be the season that's going to happen. But I want to play some tunes around baseball. But to get there, that's going to come up. We're not there yet. Back up. So that dongle, when I think about to plug into my device, the technology of that is so simple. And we could put a person in space back in the 1960s. And we could do that, but we can't create these dongles to last more than a year. And I'm curious about that. So I want to mention, we're going to play some songs about space. And to get there, we'll talk about 1957, Sputnik 1, launched by the Soviet Union. It was the first satellite, artificial satellite. And it started this space race between the USSR and the United States. I remember being in the Smithsonian in Washington, D.C., maybe like, I don't know, like 8 years ago, saw Sputnik in one of the museums. And that orb is not all that big, but when it was tracking across the sky, the night sky, it was this incredible fear by a lot of individuals and by the government, U.S. government, about, you know, the capability that Russia had or the Soviet Union had to do this. And it got the elevated or escalated the U.S. to get involved. Like, we need to get involved in creating in a space program. A few months after Sputnik, on November 3rd in 1957, Sputnik 2 was launched into space. But this time there was something or someone on board, and that was Lotka, the dog, who was the first creature to orbit the planet. But Lotka, unfortunately, never came back. So they had no plans. The Soviet Union had no plans for bringing Lotka back. So Lotka just spent the rest of their time out in space. And then the early stages of the space race, it was clear that the Soviet Union was dominating the United States. And so we started to do all this collective work of trying to get more scientists and sort of bring a lot of energy to the program. During that time that was going on, the USSR launched Luna 2 on September 12th, 1959. And they became the first object to make it to the moon. And it was that achievement that really escalated the America, the United States, to get more and more involved and to invest in the space program. In 1961, the Soviets were ready for their next step, to send a living human being to orbit around Earth. And that was Yuri Gagarin, who took the next challenge, the next step, became the first person to ever travel space in Vostok 1. Following their footsteps, Americans prepared their own launch, sending Ham, the chimpanzee, into orbit as part of the Mercury Redstone 2 mission on January 3rd, 1961. And that test was a successful test, and Ham came back safe and sound. Way to go, Ham. And then we had different space programs to do different things. We had the Mercury, Gemini, and Apollo. Mercury was focused on the goal to put humans into space. Then we had the Gemini program as a training program, training astronauts the skills needed to be in space and to get closer to a lunar landing. And then finally, the Project Apollo, which was to send a man to the moon and to bring that person back. And then July 16th, 1969, Apollo 11, that happened. And that's when the crew landed. Neil Armstrong made that infamous statement, "One small step for man, one giant leap for mankind." All right, with all that, let's play some music around space. And you might think what we're going to play, and you're probably right, is we're going to play Space Oddity. But it's by a cover by a band called Passenger. Thanks for tuning in to 88.9 KPOV Bend, High Desert Community Radio. This is Sonic Rainbow. I am Cool Breeze, your host, and I'll be with you for the next hour and a half. Thanks for tuning in. Yeah, it's coming. Just like in Bowie's version, right? It takes a little while to get there. But just like a trip, it starts slow, and then we're going to accelerate. This is your captain, tuning out.

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2: Rock and roll. It's going to be a great weekend out there for the Bend Roots Festival. Kicking off tonight. A lot of things happening all weekend. Promises to be a great festival. Hopefully you can get out there and enjoy some of this local homegrown music. This is DJ Cool Breeze here in Sonic Rainbow. I will be your

host until 6 p.m. tonight. We just finished up a set having to do with space and the moon. Space Oddity by Passenger started us off. Man on the Moon, REM tune. I hadn't heard that tune in a long time. It was great to hear that once again. And then a cover of Elton John's Rocketman by My Morning Jacket, MMJ. They were here, I think it was last year, maybe 2 years ago, an amazing show, My Morning Jacket, Jim James and the crew. He has quite the elaborate guitar collection, or not collection, no, collection, like on stage, all these different amazing guitars, and they all have a unique purpose for the songs that are being played. It's just fun to watch them in action. And then finish up, The Police, Walking on the Moon. Now, I got ahead of myself earlier, mentioned baseball being back in the Midwest. We were at that season, end of the baseball season coming up. We're going to start hitting it into the playoffs pretty soon, already thinking about which teams are going to be making, which ones aren't, all that kind of good fun stuff. And I was back in the Midwest, and a family member, Heath, we were having a conversation about the Royals. I gave him trivia questions, gave him 20 questions, and it was amazing, these like deep archive kind of questions that he knew. And it was super fun asking a question about when, I think it was when George Brett hit his, actually, I can't even tell you which one it was, like the amazing certain number hit, the four, I don't know, certain hit that he had that broke a record, right? And he could recall the game, the hit, like it was a kind of a dribbler, right? Passed the second baseman, and we kind of pulled it up and watched that hit and all the energy in the stadium when that happened. So I got a few trivia questions here. I got 9 questions to go through. Let's see how you do. So 2 players played in the Major League Baseball for 27 seasons. So who were those 2 players? Those 2 players were Cap Anderson and Nolan Ryan. They played for 27 seasons. Now, Cap Anderson, you have to go back to 1871 to 1897, and Nolan Ryan from 1966 to 1993. The player with the most home runs. Only 3 players in the history of Major League Baseball have hit more than 700 home runs. Barry Bonds has hit 762, more than anyone else in Major League Baseball history. The player who played in the most MLB teams goes to Edwin Jackson, a pitcher, became the first player in MLB history, Major League Baseball, to play for 14 different teams. And that was accomplished in 2019. And so he 17 years of his career. So 17 years to do that. Man, it's amazing. 14 different teams in that time span. Number of baseballs used during a season. On average, there are 90 to 120 baseballs are used during a game. So after 162 games, the league usually uses up more than 900,000 baseballs. Remember a few years ago, I watched a cool YouTube video on the making of the baseball, and the stitching, that final stitch, is still done by hand. So, of course, there's a lot of mechanization and sort of the mass production of baseballs, but there's still the stitching that requires human hand to touch it. Super cool. All right, next question here. Player with the most runs, Hank Aaron, drove in 2,297 runs over the course of his career, played for 21 seasons, Milwaukee Braves, 19 of those 21 seasons. The largest baseball stadium is Dodger Stadium in Los Angeles. It could hold 56,000 people. Making it the largest stadium. The smallest baseball stadium, that is in Boston, Fenway Park. It holds 37,731 people. Smallest baseball stadium as of now. Opened in 1912, also making it the oldest Major League Baseball stadium in the United States. And then baseball made it into the Olympics in the year 1992. However, baseball first showed up, you know, that was like, you know, the more modern games. It actually, in the Summer Games in 1904, when it was
when it was there, right? So his first appearance, I guess, was 1904, but it came back in the modern games 1992. And the last time it was at the Olympics was in Beijing in 2008. And finally, the most watched baseball game ever, and that was the Yankees, the White Sox game, August 13th, 2021, had about 5.9 million viewers. Yeah, amazing. Hopefully you enjoyed a little bit of that history. We're going to play some songs about baseball, starting off with Take Me Out to the Ball Game. I was looking for some covers of Taking Me Out to the Ball Game. Came across this one. Then we got a little bit of Billy Bragg and Wilco in here, and then a Bruce Springsteen tune. Thanks for tuning in to 88.9 KPOV, your High Desert Community radio station. This is Cool Breeze here at Sonic Rainbow.

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